only enlist if you're sick. Jesus says, I came not to call the righteous, but sinners. And this is the way it's always been with God's people. Even in the Old Testament, as we'll see today, they faced insurmountable odds, unbeatable enemies, and yet God gave the victory. God actually fought the battles for them. And that's why you and I should take courage, even when we face problems that are seemingly unbeatable. Think about it, a sin pattern that you can't break, concerning health diagnosis, maybe a relationship that's broken, fear about the future. Today, we're going to see, the Lord is my helper. I will not fear. What can man do to me? We're back in Joshua, chapters 10, 11, and 12. Joshua 10, 11, and 12. We're going to see 2 points. The 2 points are this: kings and conquests. Kings and conquests. First, kings. We saw this extraordinary battle in chapter 10. Not one army, five of them arrayed against Israel. But even so, do you remember what the Lord said to Joshua? He said, do not fear them, for I've given them into your hands. And we saw the Lord's direct intervention, throwing the enemies into confusion, throwing down large hailstones from heaven, somehow even extending the length of that day in some supernatural way until Israel could defeat them entirely. And then look at chapter 10, verse 14. Chapter 10, verse 14, where we left it off last time. There has been no day like it before or since, when the Lord heeded the voice of a man, for the Lord fought for Israel. Okay, what happened next? Chapter 10, verse 16. These five kings fled and hid themselves in the cave at Makeda. And it was told to Joshua, the five kings have been found, hidden in the cave at Makeda. And Joshua said, roll large stones against the mouth of the cave and set men by it to guard them. But do not stay there yourselves. Pursue your enemies. Attack their rear guard. Do not let them enter their cities, for the Lord your God has given them into your hand. When Joshua and the sons of Israel had finished striking them with a great blow until they were wiped out, and when the remnant that remained of them had entered into the fortified cities, then all the people returned safe to Joshua in the camp at Makeda. Not a man moved his tongue against any of the people of Israel. Then Joshua said, open the mouth of the cave and bring those five kings out to me from the cave. And they did so and brought those five kings out to him from the cave, the king of Jerusalem, the king of Hebron, the king of Jarmuth, the king of Lachish, and the king of Eglon. And when they brought those kings out to Joshua, Joshua summoned all the men of Israel and said to the chiefs of the men of war who had gone with him, come near, put your feet on the necks of these kings. Then they came near and put their feet on their necks. And Joshua said to them, do not be afraid or dismayed. Be strong and courageous, for thus the Lord will do to all your enemies against whom you fight. And afterward, Joshua struck them and put them to death, and he hanged them on five trees, and they hung on the trees until evening. But at the time of the going down of the sun, Joshua commanded, and they took them down from the trees and threw them into the cave where they had hidden themselves. And they set large stones against the mouth of the cave, which remain to this very day. I wonder what stands out to you from this passage. Obviously, the violence, the warfare are shocking. We will get to that. But what about Joshua's command to the military chiefs to put their feet on the necks of these kings? What was going on with that? Well, way back in Genesis chapter 3, Satan incited a rebellion against God. And if you've read the Bible, you will know that he deceived Adam and Eve, and they sided with Satan against God and revolted. What was the result of their revolt? Well, God cursed the world, hence all the brokenness we experience today. You think of it, divorce, disease, disappointment, death,
all the result of this turning point in human history, this curse. One of the curses was specifically directed to the serpent. Listen to what God said to Satan in Genesis 3, verse 15. He said, "I will put enmity," that is hostility, "between you and the woman, and between your offspring and her offspring. He shall crush your head, and you shall bruise his heel." So, for all of human history, there was forecasted this recurring conflict, this ongoing battle between the serpent's offspring and the woman, Eve's offspring. So, Pharaoh murdering the Hebrew babies in Egypt, Herod murdering the boys of Bethlehem, and in the case of these battles in Joshua, putting their feet on the necks of the enemy was a graphic display of Israel's dominance over their enemies. And as the Bible unfolds, what would the Lord say to the Messiah, the future deliverer of God's people? "Sit at my right hand until I make your enemies your footstool." So the Messiah is depicted as placing his feet upon the vanquished enemies. All this to say, there was plenty of symbolic significance behind what Joshua told his chiefs to do that day. It was sort of an acted parable. But what was the point? What did it convey? Look at verse 25. "And Joshua said to them, 'Do not be afraid or dismayed. Be strong and courageous, for thus the Lord will do to all your enemies against whom you fight.'" Putting their feet on the necks of the enemies was meant to assure them, even visually, this is what the Lord's going to do to all of your enemies. No matter how powerful, no matter how numerous, no one could stand before them. God's enemies were cursed. We say that also in verse 26. "And afterward, Joshua struck them and put them to death, and he hanged them on 5 trees, and they hung on the trees until evening." Just as it said in the law of Moses, a hanged man is cursed by God. All 5 of those enemy kings, just like the serpent in Genesis 3, cursed of God. They had hid themselves in the cave. What they hoped would be their refuge became their tomb. And large stones were set there at the mouth of the cave, which we read remains there to this very day. So God fights the battle for his people. Not only these 5 kings, turn to chapter 12 and notice all the other kings. Here we have in chapter 12 an entire and scintillating catalog of all the defeated kings. Look at chapter 12, verse 1. "Now these are the kings of the land whom the people of Israel defeated and took possession of their land beyond the Jordan toward the sunrise," that is to the east. "From the valley of the Arnon to Mount Hermon, with all the Arabah eastward, Sihon, king of the Amorites." Then look down to verse 4. "And Og, king of Bashan." Then to verse 6. "Moses, the servant of the Lord, and the people of Israel defeated them. And Moses, the servant of the Lord, gave their land for a possession to the Reubenites and the Gadites and the half-tribe of Manasseh." These were tribes of Israel who got this land. That was the land east of the Jordan River. Now, for the land west, look at verse 7. "And these are the kings of the land whom Joshua and the people of Israel defeated on the west side of the Jordan." And the geography is described. Then look down at verse 9, chapter 12, verse 9. "The king of Jericho won. The king of Ai, which is beside Bethel, won. The king of Jerusalem won." It's a solemn recounting of each defeated king, sort of like the tolling of a bell. "The king of Hebron won. The king of Jarmuth won. The king of Lachish won." And all the way down to verse 24, "The king of Tirzah won." In all, 31 kings defeated by Joshua. And in every case,
it was the Lord who won the battle. Now, I know this list might seem tedious, but do you know the song, Great is Thy Faithfulness? You know, don't you, that God promised them this land way back in Genesis chapter 12. So this has been a long time coming, and here finally, it had come to pass. Ralph Davis said, these words are not an excerpt from a dull archive. They're the lyrics of a song. These verses don't drip with tedium. They tingle with excitement. And here is why. The victory of Yahweh over these defeated kings is a preview and a pledge of the time when the kingdom of this world is going to become the kingdom of our Lord and of his Christ. And he shall reign forever and ever. In the book of Revelation, what is it that Jesus is called? The ruler of the kings on earth. And he's portrayed as wearing many crowns. All the rulers of the earth, then and now, answer ultimately to Jesus. On his robe and his right thigh, King of kings and Lord of lords. And Jesus said, all authority in heaven and on earth has been given to me after he was raised from the dead. And one day, he will come again in visible power to bring it all to completion, to consummate the kingdom. In fact, even when he was crucified 2,000 years ago, there he was, lifted up, the depth of shame and rejection. What did that sign say that was over his head? Jesus of Nazareth, the King of the Jews. Written comprehensively in Aramaic and Greek and Latin, the languages of religion and culture and government. He was king of all of it at that very moment. He began his rule not from any shining throne, but from a rugged cross, what the Romans called criminal wood, the infamous stake, just like those Canaanite kings. When Jesus was lifted up on the cross, he was cursed. He bore that curse, the one we deserved, for the lives we had lived, attracting God's judgment, made in God's image, made to love him with all of our heart, and yet we turned away, each to our own way. We decided we would take the driving seat, we would throw off God's shackles, and as a result, we came under his just condemnation. And yet, what did Christ do? He voluntarily laid down his life on the cross, bearing the curse we deserved, and then dead and buried, he triumphed over all of it. When God raised him from the dead and seated him at the right hand in the heavenly places, far above all rule and authority and power and dominion, Jesus won the victory for us. But although the war is won, the battle is still raging. In 1 Corinthians, the Apostle Paul said, Jesus must reign until he has put all of his enemies under his feet. And like Joshua's army, we have a role to play. You and I are still here, living in enemy territory in a fallen world. And Jesus has given us marching orders, which is why Paul said to the Romans, the God of peace will soon crush Satan under your feet. Satan had been defeated decisively, once for all, on the cross. And yet, there he is, still very much on the loose, deceiving and dividing and binding until Christ returns. And what is our role in this continuing holy war? What is our role? Put to death, therefore, what is earthly in you. Sexual immorality, impurity, passion, evil desire and covetousness, which is idolatry. On account of these, the wrath of God is coming. Friends, we are to make no treaties with our sin, no alliance with compromise. The true Christian life is a search and destroy mission so that our attention, our energies must be focused on mortifying the flesh. As John Owen put it, be killing sin or sin will be killing you. It's one or the other. This is the pitched battle that we have entered into. You know the never-ending war in Ukraine? What's it all about? Well, it's being fought for geographical
and political control. So it is with you and me. Within us, there's a raging conflict battling for the control of our hearts, our affections. And if we follow our King, if we deny ourselves and take up our cross, we will triumph over Satan. As Luther said, "And though this world with devils filled should threaten to undo us, we will not fear, for God hath willed his truth to triumph through us." Isn't that amazing? His truth triumphs through you and me. We support one another with the whole counsel of God, with the whole armor of God in a cosmic conflict. We've seen kings. Now, secondly, conquests. Conquests. Notice how Joshua prevailed over his enemies, first in the south, chapter 10, and then in the north, chapter 11. Look at chapter 10, verse 28. Chapter 10, verse 28. "As for Makeda, Joshua captured it on that day and struck it and its king with the edge of the sword. He devoted to destruction every person in it. He left none remaining. And he did to the king of Makeda just as he had done to the king of Jericho. Then Joshua and all Israel with him passed on from Makeda to Libna and fought against Libna. And the Lord gave it also and its king into the hand of Israel. And he struck it with the edge of the sword and every person in it. He left none remaining in it. And he did to its king as he had done to the king of Jericho. Then Joshua and all Israel with him passed on from Libna to Lachish and laid siege to it and fought against it. And the Lord gave Lachish into the hand of Israel. And he captured it on the second day and struck it with the edge of the sword and every person in it as he had done to Libna. Then Horam, king of Gezer, came up to help Lachish. And Joshua struck him and his people until he left none remaining." And so with Eglon, verse 34, Hebron, verse 36, Debir, verse 38, a total of seven nations listed here, symbolizing the completeness of Israel's victory. And then verse 40 summarizes the entire southern military campaign. Look at verse 40. "So Joshua struck the whole land, the hill country and the Negev, and the lowland and the slopes, and all their kings. He left none remaining, but devoted to destruction all that breathed, just as the Lord God of Israel commanded. And Joshua struck them from Kadesh Barnea as far as Gaza, and all the country of Goshen as far as Gibeon. And Joshua captured all these kings and their land at one time, because the Lord God of Israel fought for Israel. Then Joshua returned, and all Israel with him, to camp at Gilgal." How did only one nation defeat seven? Because the Lord was fighting the battle for them. Not just any God. It says, "The Lord your God, Yahweh, who uniquely had entered into covenant with the family of Abraham, the people of Israel, for a unique period of world history." So when you see the reference here to Gaza, you shouldn't be thinking in your mind the contemporary conflict taking place there. The covenant people of Israel were, for a unique period of history, his treasured possession, his chosen ones. Now, on the other side of the cross, in the New Covenant era, his people are the international church, made visible here in this local assembly. We are the covenant people today. But in this historical context, God was working his purposes through that family of Abraham. He was their covenant Lord, the one who had revealed himself to Moses, saying, "I am who I am," the self-existent, sovereign maker of heaven and earth, the one who depends on nobody else. He's the one who was fighting for these people. So Israel now controlled the land, but skirmishes would follow. Just keep reading into the book of Judges. And even this was God's design. As he had said way back in Exodus, "Lest the land become desolate and wild animals too numerous for you, little by little I will drive them out before you."
entire towns were annihilated. Not only the armies, all those living in them. Look at verse 40 again. He left none remaining, but devoted to destruction all that breathed. Why? Was it because of racial prejudice? Was this Israel's war policy? No, what does the next phrase say in verse 40? Just as the Lord God of Israel had commanded. It says they were devoted to destruction. That means they were set apart absolutely to be annihilated. Not only did Israel destroy their enemies completely, God commanded them to do so. How could this possibly be? Turn back to Deuteronomy chapter 9. Deuteronomy is the book right before this. Look at Deuteronomy chapter 9, verse 4. Deuteronomy 9, verse 4. And this was spoken only months earlier by Moses. He's addressing the people of Israel before they had entered the land. He says, do not say in your heart after the Lord has thrust them out before you, it is because of my righteousness that the Lord has brought me to possess this land, whereas it is because of the wickedness of these nations that the Lord is driving them out before you. Not because of your righteousness or the uprightness of your heart are you going in to possess the land, but because of the wickedness of these nations the Lord your God is driving them out from before you. So do you understand that the Canaanites were an entire society in rebellion against God, deserving of punishment? And the military invasion was like God's end time verdict, his end times judgment, fast forwarded back into time. In their case, it was as though God could no longer tolerate their sin. This wasn't like a divine temper tantrum. No, God was actually incredibly patient with these people as decade after decade, he endured their committing atrocities, child sacrifice and temple prostitution, idol worship. Long before, you know, the Lord had told Abraham, the father of the people of Israel, that one day he had told him his family would enter that land. Genesis 15, 16, they shall come back to the promised land in the fourth generation, for the iniquity of the Amorites is not yet complete. But now, it was complete. And so, this invasion was divine judgment. Now, if you're not a believer and you're new to us, I'm sure this is unsettling. Maybe you think this is downright bizarre. I think one reason we struggle with these passages in the Bible is that we tend to think that people are basically okay, morally good, with certain weaknesses and tendencies, no doubt, but basically good. That's not the verdict of the Bible at all. The Bible describes a world that's in rebellion against God, and not just some particularly bad people, all of us, in concert, together, have sinned and fall short of God's glory. And we all come from the same root. When our father Adam sinned, all of us became corrupt. That means you. Means me. Means every inhabitant of every continent. Sin is not just something we do on the outside, maybe as a result of bad education or bad examples. No, it originates inside us, in the heart. It's who we are as humans. The well is poisoned, and so the water is polluted. And throughout history, God has expressed his just anger toward sin. The first holy war, actually, involved not the military power of Israel, but the military power of nature. Read Genesis 7 and 8. The entire planet was judged during the flood in Noah's day. Or just as Sodom and Gomorrah were judged by fire from heaven. Well, so it is here with the Canaanites. God is just and he is holy. This is the verdict. You might not like it, but it's objectively true, regardless of your feelings about it. Now then, finally, let's turn to the northern campaign in chapter 11. Chapter 11. The northern campaign, yet again, in 11 verse 1, what do we see? A massive
multi-nation army arrayed against them. And notice how they're described in 11 verse 4. 11 verse 4, and they came out with all their troops, a great horde in number like the sand that is on the seashore, with very many horses and chariots. And all these kings joined their forces and came and encamped together at the waters of Merom to fight against Israel. It seems a lot like Armageddon, you know, the global uprising against the church that we read of in the book of Revelation. And notice the superior firepower of these armies, verse 5. With very many horses and chariots. This was all the latest in weapons technology. But in spite of all those advantages, what did the Lord say? Once again, do not be afraid of them. Why not? Verse 6. Chapter 11, verse 6. And the Lord said to Joshua, do not be afraid of them, for tomorrow at this time, I will give over all of them slain to Israel. You shall hamstring their horses and burn their chariots with fire. So Joshua and all his warriors came suddenly against them by the waters of Merom and fell upon them. And the Lord gave them into the hand of Israel, who struck them and chased them as far as Great Sidon and Misrephoth Maim, and eastward as far as the valley of Mizpah. And they struck them until he left none remaining. And Joshua did to them just as the Lord said to him. He hamstrung their horses and burned their chariots with fire. Once again, Joshua and the army fought the battle, but it was the Lord who gave them into their hand, devoting to destruction, striking with the edge of the sword, leaving behind, it says, nothing that breathed. And in all of this, notice Joshua's careful attention to detail. Verse 15, just as the Lord had commanded Moses, his servant, so Moses commanded Joshua, and so Joshua did. He left nothing undone of all that the Lord had commanded Moses. Atheist critics on YouTube may criticize the conquest as genocide, ethnic cleansing, but it just shows how ignorant these people are of God's holiness. I mean, they deny that there even is a creator. How much more so that he has authority to sit in judgment over us? But what is it that Jesus said? I will warn you whom to fear. Fear him who, after he is killed, has authority to cast you into hell. Yes, I tell you, fear him. And now the curtain is drawn back. And all of these warfare chapters, reaching all the way back to Jericho in chapter 6, all of them are now summed up in verse 18. What's really been going on behind the scenes in verse 18? Joshua made war a long time with all those kings. There was not a city that made peace with the people of Israel except the Hivites, the inhabitants of Gibeon. They took them all in battle. For it was the Lord's doing to harden their hearts, that they should come against Israel in battle in order that they should be devoted to destruction and should receive no mercy, but be destroyed, just as the Lord commanded Moses. It's just like in Exodus, when the Lord hardened Pharaoh's heart. Well, so it was here. The moral blame was on the Canaanites for their wickedness, and God's act of hardening them was a judgment on them, handing them over to do what they wanted to do. Just as he let Pharaoh be Pharaoh, so here he let the Canaanites be Canaanites. The time for mercy was over. Very interesting, this postscript here in chapter 11. 40 years earlier, the previous generation, you know, they had refused to go in. 12 spies had come back from their patrol, and most of them had given a bad report of these fearful inhabitants whom they called the Anakim. We can't attack these people. We're like grasshoppers in their eyes. But look now at the Anakim, verse 21. And Joshua came at that time and cut off the Anakim from the hill country, from Hebron, from Debir, from Anab, and from all the hill country of Judah, and from all the hill country of Israel. Joshua devoted them to destruction with their cities. There was none of the Anakim left in the land of the people of Israel. Only in Gaza,
in Gath and in Ashdod did some remain. So Joshua took the whole land, according to all that the Lord had spoken to Moses. And Joshua gave it for an inheritance to Israel, according to their tribal allotments. And the land had rest from war. But of course, the promised land, Canaan, was not the final goal of Jewish history. It was only a symbol. Canaan was a model of God's future eternal rest. You see, in the New Testament, in the book of Hebrews, it says, if Joshua had given them rest, God would not have spoken of another day later on, another provision of future rest. But Joshua didn't. Now, to be sure, he did lead the people into the promised land, but he never gave them true rest because the enemies came back. The people of Israel eventually turned away from God and began worshiping the Canaanite gods. You see, another Joshua was needed. We saw earlier in this series that the name Joshua, Yeshua in Hebrew, is the same as the name Jesus, Yesu, in Greek. Joshua and Jesus, they share the same name. Jesus is the true and greater Joshua. He's the one who provides the ultimate eternal rest that you and I so long for. He came from heaven, lived a flawless life of obedience, and at the end of his life, he voluntarily went to the cross. In the cross, he was devoted to destruction in the place of us. Jesus fought the battle for us. We enter into the victory that he won. And so now, for all of those who believe in him, we can finally come home. We can enter into our rest. True rest, that is, true fellowship with God, has become freely available to anyone of whatever background. Even you today, if you turn from your sin, if you trust in Christ, you can be saved. You can enter into the freedom and forgiveness and rest that is a restored relationship with the living God who created you. What did Jesus say? Come to me, all you who are weary and heavy laden, and I will give you rest. Friend, the only alternative to that rest is anxiety, dis-ease, fear. Did you notice the repeated refrain in these verses? To not be afraid. Don't be afraid, for thus the Lord will do to all of your enemies. Chapter 10, verse 25. Don't be afraid, for I will give them all over to you, slain. 11, verse 6. Fear strikes when we look away from God and look to ourselves. My friend, are you frightened about the future? Have you lost sight of this God? Psalm 20 says, some trust in chariots and some in horses, but we trust in the name of the Lord our God. John Bunyan's Pilgrim's Progress describes a solitary Christian. He's making his way through the difficult journey of life. He's heading toward the celestial city, which we call heaven. He's like you or me. He's the everyman Christian, and he's tired. He's in need of a good night's rest. And he looked up and saw a comfortable palatial palace called Beautiful, just off the side of the highway, and he began walking down a narrow pathway to the porter's lodge in order to get a room. And then he saw two lions in the way. But Bunyan adds, the lions were chained, but he did not see the chains. Christian naturally began to turn back, for he thought nothing but death awaited him there in that narrow pathway. Isn't that a lot like us? We fear things in this life. We turn away from the path of faithfulness because we don't see the chains. We lose sight of the fact that there the Lord is, seated at the right hand of the majesty on high, far above all rule and authority. He has all things under his feet, including all of the enemies that would do us spiritual and eternal harm. Every power that would destroy us is chained. Well, the porter's name was Watchful, seeing that Christian was turning around, beginning to go the other way. He cried out, is your strength so small? Don't fear the lions, for they are chained and are placed there to test those who have faith and to expose those who do not. Keep in the middle of the path, and no hurt shall come to you. And then Bunyan says,
I saw that he went on.

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1: Remind us, Lord, that the lions that are arrayed against us are chained. Give us courage, we pray. In Jesus' name, amen.
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That was Sanctus Real with The Difference. Thank you for joining me this afternoon here on Pilgrim Radio. My name is Sean and I'm heading out. But before I do, just wanted to remind you that we've got Reader's Choice and His People coming up at 9 p.m. Pacific and 10 p.m. Mountain Time. That begins with the reading of Killing Sin, Conquer the One Thing That Is Defeating You by Carl Clausen. And then right after that at 9:30 Pacific and 10:30 Mountain Time, Spencer Dahlke interviews Kelly Capick on how inefficiency promotes human flourishing. So be sure to tune into that. Right now we've got Big Daddy Weave, and this is The Only Name I Know.

Psalm 95, verse 1. Come, let us sing for joy to the Lord. Let us shout aloud to the rock of our salvation. 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

0: 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The Bible is God's Word. 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
1: Matthew chapter 12. At that time, Jesus went on the Sabbath through the grain fields, and his disciples became hungry and began to pick the heads of grain and eat. But when the Pharisees saw it, they said to him, "Behold, your disciples do what is not lawful to do on a Sabbath." But he said to them, "Have you not read what David did when he became hungry, he and his companions? How he entered the house of God, and they ate the consecrated bread, which was not lawful for him to eat, nor for those with him, but for the priests alone? Or have you not read in the law that on the Sabbath the priests in the temple break the Sabbath and are innocent? But I say to you that something greater than the temple is here. But if you had known what this means, 'I desire compassion and not a sacrifice,' you would not have condemned the innocent. For the Son of Man is Lord of the Sabbath." And departing from there, he went into their synagogue. And behold, there was a man with a withered hand. And they questioned him, saying, "Is it lawful to heal on the Sabbath?" In order that they might accuse him. And he said to them, "What man shall there be among you who shall have one sheep, and if it falls into a pit on the Sabbath, will he not take hold of it and lift it out? Of how much more value then is a man than a sheep? So then it is lawful to do good on the Sabbath." Then he said to the man, "Stretch out your hand." And he stretched it out, and it was restored to normal like the other. But the Pharisees went out and counseled together against him as to how they might destroy him. But Jesus, aware of this, withdrew from there, and many followed him. And he healed them all and warned them not to make him known, in order that what was spoken through Isaiah the prophet might be fulfilled, saying, "Behold, my servant whom I have chosen, my beloved in whom my soul is well pleased. I will put my spirit upon him, and he shall proclaim justice to the Gentiles. He will not quarrel nor cry out, nor will anyone hear his voice in the streets. A battered reed he will not break off, and a smoldering wick he will not put out, until he leads justice to victory. And in his name the Gentiles will hope." Then there was brought to him a demon-possessed man who was blind and dumb, and he healed him, so that the dumb man spoke and saw. And all the multitudes were amazed and began to say, "This man cannot be the son of David, can he?" But when the Pharisees heard it, they said, "This man casts out demons only by Beelzebul, the ruler of the demons." And knowing their thoughts, he said to them, "Any kingdom divided against itself is laid waste, and any city or house divided against itself shall not stand. And if Satan casts out Satan, he is divided against himself. How then shall his kingdom stand? And if I, by Beelzebul, cast out demons, by whom do your sons cast them out? Consequently, they shall be your judges. But if I cast out demons by the Spirit of God, then the kingdom of God has come upon you. Or how can anyone enter the strong man's house and carry off his property unless he first binds the strong man, and then he will plunder his house? He who is not with me is against me, and he who does not gather with me scatters. Therefore I say to you, any sin and blasphemy shall be forgiven men, but blasphemy against the Spirit shall not be forgiven. And whoever shall speak a word against the Son of Man, it shall be forgiven him. But whoever shall speak against the Holy Spirit, it shall not be forgiven him, either in this age or in the age to come. Either make the tree good and its fruit good, or make the tree bad and its fruit bad, for the tree is known by its fruit. You brood of vipers, how can you, being evil, speak what is good? For the mouth speaks out of that which fills the heart. The good man out of his good treasure brings forth what is good, and the evil man out of his evil treasure brings forth what is evil. And I say to you, that every careless word that men shall speak, they shall render account for it in the day of judgment. For by your words you shall be justified, and by your words you shall be condemned. Then some of the scribes and Pharisees answered him, saying, Teacher, we want to see a sign from you. But he answered and said to them, An evil and adulterous generation craves for a sign, and yet no sign shall be given to it, but the sign of Jonah the prophet. For just as Jonah was 3 days and 3 nights in the belly of the sea monster, so shall the Son of Man be 3 days and 3 nights in the heart of the earth. The men of Nineveh shall stand up with this generation at the judgment, and shall condemn it, because they repented at the preaching of Jonah. And behold, something greater than Jonah is here. The queen of the south shall rise up with this generation at the judgment and shall condemn it, because she came from the ends of the earth to hear the wisdom of Solomon. And behold, something greater than Solomon is here. Now when the unclean spirit goes out of a man, it passes through waterless places, seeking rest, and does not find it. Then it says, I will return to my house from which I came. And when it comes, it finds it unoccupied, swept, and put in order. Then it goes and takes along with it 7 other spirits more wicked than itself, and they go in and live there. And the last state of that man becomes worse than the first. That is the way it will also be with this evil generation. While he was still speaking to the multitudes, behold, his mother and brothers were standing outside, seeking to speak to him. And someone said to him, Behold, your mother and your brothers are standing outside, seeking to speak to you. But he answered the one who was telling him and said, Who is my mother and who are my brothers? And stretching out his hand toward his disciples, he said, Behold, my mother and my brothers. For whoever does the will of my Father who is in heaven, he is my brother and sister and mother. Matthew chapter 13. On that day, Jesus went out of the house and was sitting by the sea. And great multitudes gathered to him, so that he got into a boat and sat down. And the whole multitude was standing on the beach. And he spoke many things to them in parables, saying, Behold, the sower went out to sow. And as he sowed, some seeds fell beside the road, and the birds came and ate them up. And others fell upon the rocky places, where they did not have much soil. And immediately they sprang up, because they had no depth of soil. But when the sun had risen, they were scorched, and because they had no root, they withered away. And others fell among the thorns, and the thorns came up and choked them out. And others fell on the good soil, and yielded a crop, some 100-fold, some 60, and some 30. He who has ears, let him hear. And the disciples came and said to him, "Why do you speak to them in parables?" And he answered and said to them, "To you it has been granted to know the mysteries of the kingdom of heaven, but to them it has not been granted. For whoever has, to him shall more be given, and he shall have an abundance. But whoever does not have, even what he has shall be taken away from him. Therefore I speak to them in parables, because while seeing, they do not see, and while hearing, they do not hear, nor do they understand. And in their case, the prophecy of Isaiah is being fulfilled, which says, 'You will keep on hearing, but will not understand, and you will keep on seeing, but will not perceive. For the heart of this people has become dull, and with their ears they scarcely hear, and they have closed their eyes, lest they should see with their eyes, and hear with their ears, and understand with their heart, and return, and I should heal them.' But blessed are your eyes, because they see, and your ears, because they hear. For truly I say to you, that many prophets and righteous men desired to see what you see, and did not see it, and to hear what you hear, and did not hear it." Hear then the parable of the sower. When anyone hears the word of the kingdom and does not understand it, the evil one comes and snatches away what has been sown in his heart. This is the one on whom seed was sown beside the road. And the one on whom seed was sown on the rocky places, this is the man who hears the word and immediately receives it with joy. Yet he has no firm root in himself, but is only temporary. And when affliction or persecution arises because of the word, immediately he falls away. And the one on whom seed was sown among the thorns, this is the man who hears the word, and the worry of the world and the deceitfulness of riches choke the word, and it becomes unfruitful. And the one on whom seed was sown on the good soil, this is the man who hears the word and understands it, who indeed bears fruit and brings forth some 100-fold, some 60, and some 30. He presented another parable to them, saying, "The kingdom of heaven may be compared to a man who sowed good seed in his field. But while men were sleeping, his enemy came and sowed tares also among the wheat and went away. But when the wheat sprang up and bore grain, then the tares became evident also. And the slaves of the landowner came and said to him, 'Sir, did you not sow good seed in your field? How then does it have tares?' And he said to them, 'An enemy has done this.' And the slave said to him, 'Do you want us then to go and gather them up?' But he said, 'No, lest, while you're gathering up the tares, you may root up the wheat with them. Allow both to grow together until the harvest. And in the time of the harvest, I will say to the reapers, first gather up the tares and bind them in bundles to burn them up, but gather the wheat into my barn.' He presented another parable to them, saying, 'The kingdom of heaven is like a mustard seed, which a man took and sowed in his field. And this is smaller than all other seeds, but when it is full grown, it is larger than the garden plants and becomes a tree, so that the birds of the air come and nest in its branches.' He spoke another parable to them. The kingdom of heaven is like leaven, which a woman took and hid in 3 pecks of meal until it was all leavened. All these things Jesus spoke to the multitude in parables, and he did not speak to them without a parable, so that what was spoken through the prophet might be fulfilled, saying, I will open my mouth in parables. I will utter things hidden since the foundation of the world. Then he left the multitudes and went into the house, and his disciples came to him, saying, Explain to us the parable of the tares of the field. And he answered and said, The one who sows the good seed is the Son of Man, and the field is the world. And as for the good seed, these are the sons of the kingdom, and the tares are the sons of the evil one. And the enemy who sowed them is the devil, and the harvest is the end of the age, and the reapers are angels. Therefore, just as the tares are gathered up and burned with fire, so shall it be at the end of the age. The Son of Man will send forth his angels, and they will gather out of his kingdom all stumbling blocks and those who commit lawlessness, and will cast them into the furnace of fire. In that place there shall be weeping and gnashing of teeth. Then the righteous will shine forth as the sun in the kingdom of their Father. He who has ears, let him hear. The kingdom of heaven is like a treasure hidden in the field, which a man found and hid. And from joy over it, he goes and sells all that he has and buys that field. Again, the kingdom of heaven is like a merchant seeking fine pearls. And upon finding one pearl of great value, he went and sold all that he had and bought it. Again, the kingdom of heaven is like a dragnet cast into the sea and gathering fish of every kind. And when it was filled, they drew it up on the beach, and they sat down and gathered the good fish into containers, but the bad they threw away. So it will be at the end of the age. The angels shall come forth and take out the wicked from among the righteous, and will cast them into the furnace of fire. There shall be weeping and gnashing of teeth. Have you understood all these things? They said to him, Yes. And he said to them, Therefore every scribe who has become a disciple of the kingdom of heaven is like a head of a household who brings forth out of his treasure things new and old. And it came about that when Jesus had finished these parables, he departed from there. And coming to his hometown, he began teaching them in their synagogue, so that they became astonished and said, Where did this man get this wisdom and these miraculous powers? Is not this the carpenter's son? Is not his mother called Mary? And his brothers, James and Joseph, and Simon and Judas, and his sisters, are they not all with us? Where then did this man get all these things? And they took offense at him. But Jesus said to them, A prophet is not without honor, except in his hometown and in his own household. And he did not do many miracles there, because of their unbelief. Matthew chapter 14. At that time, Herod the Tetrarch heard the news about Jesus and said to his servants, This is John the Baptist. He has risen from the dead, and that's why miraculous powers are at work in him. For when Herod had John arrested, he bound him and put him in prison on account of Herodias, the wife of his brother Philip. For John had been saying to him, It is not lawful for you to have her. And although he wanted to put him to death, he feared the multitude, because they regarded him as a prophet. But when Herod's birthday came, the daughter of Herodias danced before them and pleased Herod. Thereupon, he promised with an oath to give her whatever she asked. And having been prompted by her mother, she said, "Give me here on a platter the head of John the Baptist." And although he was grieved, the king commanded it be given because of his oaths and because of his dinner guests. And he sent and had John beheaded in the prison. And his head was brought on a platter and given to the girl, and she brought it to her mother. And his disciples came and took away the body and buried it, and they went and reported to Jesus. Now when Jesus heard it, he withdrew from there in a boat to a lonely place by himself. And when the multitudes heard of this, they followed him on foot from the cities. And when he went ashore, he saw a great multitude and felt compassion for them and healed their sick. And when it was evening, the disciples came to him, saying, "The place is desolate, and the time is already past. So send the multitudes away, that they may go into the villages and buy food for themselves." But Jesus said to them, "They do not need to go away. You give them something to eat." And they said to him, "We have here only 5 loaves and 2 fish. And he said, "Bring them here to me." And ordering the multitudes to recline on the grass, he took the 5 loaves and the 2 fish. And looking up toward heaven, he blessed the food, and breaking the loaves, he gave them to the disciples, and the disciples gave to the multitudes, and they all ate and were satisfied. And they picked up what was left over of the broken pieces, 12 full baskets. And there were about 5,000 men who ate, aside from women and children. And immediately he made the disciples get into the boat and go ahead of him to the other side while he sent the multitudes away. And after he had sent the multitudes away, he went up to the mountain by himself to pray. And when it was evening, he was there alone. But the boat was already many stadia away from the land, battered by the waves, for the wind was contrary. And in the 4th watch of the night, he came to them walking on the sea. And when the disciples saw him walking on the sea, they were frightened, saying, "It is a ghost." And they cried out for fear. But immediately Jesus spoke to them, saying, "Take courage, it is I. Do not be afraid." And Peter answered him and said, "Lord, if it is you, command me to come to you on the water." And he said, "Come." And Peter got out of the boat and walked on the water and came toward Jesus. But seeing the wind, he became afraid, and beginning to sink, he cried out, saying, "Lord, save me." And immediately Jesus stretched out his hand and took hold of him and said to him, "O you of little faith, why did you doubt?" And when they got into the boat, the wind stopped, and those who were in the boat worshipped him, saying, "You are certainly God's Son." And when they had crossed over, they came to land at Gennesaret. And when the men of that place recognized him, they sent into all that surrounding district and brought to him all who were sick. And they began to entreat him that they might just touch the fringe of his cloak, and as many as touched it were cured. Matthew chapter 15. Then some Pharisees and scribes came to Jesus from Jerusalem, saying, "Why do your disciples transgress the tradition of the elders? For they do not wash their hands when they eat bread." And he answered and said to them, "And why do you yourselves transgress the commandment of God for the sake of your tradition? For God said, 'Honor your father and mother.' And he who speaks evil of father or mother, let him be put to death. But you say, 'Whoever shall say to his father or mother, anything of mine you might have been helped by has been given to God,' he is not to honor his father or his mother. And thus you invalidated the word of God for the sake of your tradition. You hypocrites, rightly did Isaiah prophesy of you, saying, 'This people honors me with their lips, but their heart is far from me. But in vain do they worship me, teaching as doctrines the precepts of men.'" And after he called the multitude to him, he said to them, "Hear and understand. Not what enters into the mouth defiles the man, but what proceeds out of the mouth, this defiles the man." Then the disciples came and said to him, "Do you know that the Pharisees were offended when they heard this statement?" But he answered and said, "Every plant which my heavenly Father did not plant shall be rooted up. Let them alone. They are blind guides of the blind. And if a blind man guides a blind man, both will fall into a pit." And Peter answered and said to him, "Explain the parable to us." And he said, "Are you still without understanding also? Do you not understand that everything that goes into the mouth passes into the stomach and is eliminated? But the things that proceed out of the mouth come from the heart, and those defile the man. For out of the heart come evil thoughts, murders, adulteries, fornications, thefts, false witness, slanders. These are the things which defile the man. But to eat with unwashed hands does not defile the man." And Jesus went away from there and withdrew into the district of Tyre and Sidon. And behold, a Canaanite woman came out from that region and began to cry out, saying, "Have mercy on me, O Lord, Son of David. My daughter is cruelly demon-possessed." But he did not answer her a word. And his disciples came to him and kept asking him, saying, "Send her away, for she is shouting out after us." But he answered and said, "I was sent only to the lost sheep of the house of Israel." But she came and began to bow down before him, saying, "Lord, help me." And he answered and said, "It is not good to take the children's bread and throw it to the dogs." But she said, "Yes, Lord, but even the dogs feed on the crumbs which fall from their master's table." Then Jesus answered and said to her, "O woman, your faith is great. Be it done for you as you wish." And her daughter was healed at once. And departing from there, Jesus went along by the Sea of Galilee. And having gone up to the mountain, he was sitting there. And great multitudes came to him, bringing with them those who were lame, crippled, blind, dumb, and many others. And they laid them down at his feet, and he healed them, so that the multitude marveled as they saw the dumb speaking, the crippled restored, and the lame walking, and the blind seeing, and they glorified the God of Israel. And Jesus called his disciples to him and said, I feel compassion for the multitude, because they have remained with me now 3 days and have nothing to eat, and I do not wish to send them away hungry, lest they faint on the way. And the disciples said to him, "Where would we get so many loaves in a desolate place to satisfy such a great multitude?" And Jesus said to them, "How many loaves do you have?" And they said, "Seven, and a few small fish." And he directed the multitude to sit down on the ground, and he took the 7 loaves and the fish, and giving thanks, he broke them, and started giving them to the disciples, and the disciples in turn to the multitudes. And they all ate and were satisfied, and they picked up what was left over of the broken pieces, 7 large baskets full. And those who ate were 4,000 men, besides women and children. And sending away the multitudes, he got into the boat and came to the region of Magadan. Matthew chapter 16. And the Pharisees and Sadducees came up, and testing him, asked him to show them a sign from heaven. But he answered and said to them, "When it is evening, you say, 'It will be fair weather, for the sky is red.' And in the morning, 'There'll be a storm today, for the sky is red and threatening.' Do you know how to discern the appearance of the sky, but cannot discern the signs of the times? An evil and adulterous generation seeks after a sign, and a sign will not be given it except the sign of Jonah." And he left them and went away. And the disciples came to the other side and had forgotten to take bread. And Jesus said to them, "Watch out and beware of the leaven of the Pharisees and Sadducees." And they began to discuss among themselves, saying, "It's because we took no bread." But Jesus, aware of this, said, "You men of little faith, why do you discuss among yourselves that you have no bread? Do you not yet understand or remember the 5 loaves of the 5,000 and how many baskets you took up? Or the 7 loaves of the 4,000 and how many large baskets you took up? How is it that you do not understand that I did not speak to you concerning bread? But beware of the leaven of the Pharisees and Sadducees." Then they understood that he did not say to beware of the leaven of bread, but of the teaching of the Pharisees and Sadducees. Now when Jesus came into the district of Caesarea Philippi, he began asking his disciples, saying, "Who do people say that the Son of Man is?" And they said, "Some say John the Baptist, and others Elijah, but still others Jeremiah, or one of the prophets." He said to them, "But who do you say that I am?" And Simon Peter answered and said, "Thou art the Christ, the Son of the living God." And Jesus answered and said to him, "Blessed are you, Simon Bar-Jonah, because flesh and blood did not reveal this to you, but my Father who is in heaven. And I also say to you that you are Peter, and upon this rock I will build my church, and the gates of Hades shall not overpower it. I will give you the keys of the kingdom of heaven, and whatever you shall bind on earth shall be bound in heaven, and whatever you shall loose on earth shall be loosed in heaven." Then he warned the disciples that they should tell no one that he was the Christ. From that time, Jesus Christ began to show his disciples that he must go to Jerusalem and suffer many things from the elders and chief priests and scribes, and be killed, and be raised up on the third day. And Peter took him aside and began to rebuke him, saying, God forbid it, Lord, this shall never happen to you. But he turned and said to Peter, Get behind me, Satan. You are a stumbling block to me, for you are not setting your mind on God's interests, but man's. Then Jesus said to his disciples, If anyone wishes to come after me, let him deny himself and take up his cross and follow me. For whoever wishes to save his life shall lose it, but whoever loses his life for my sake shall find it. For what will a man be profited if he gains the whole world and forfeits his soul? Or what will a man give in exchange for his soul? For the Son of Man is going to come in the glory of his Father with his angels, and will then recompense every man according to his deeds. Truly I say to you, there are some of those who are standing here who shall not taste death until they see the Son of Man coming in his kingdom. Matthew chapter 17. And 6 days later, Jesus took with him Peter and James and John his brother, and brought them up to a high mountain by themselves. And he was transfigured before them, and his face shone like the sun, and his garments became as white as light. And behold, Moses and Elijah appeared to them, talking with him. And Peter answered and said to Jesus, Lord, it is good for us to be here. If you wish, I will make three tabernacles here, one for you, and one for Moses, and one for Elijah. While he was still speaking, behold, a bright cloud overshadowed them. And behold, a voice out of the cloud saying, This is my beloved Son, with whom I am well pleased. Listen to him. And when the disciples heard this, they fell on their faces and were much afraid. And Jesus came to them and touched them and said, Arise and do not be afraid. And lifting up their eyes, they saw

stood, that he had spoken to them about John the Baptist. And when they came to the multitude, a man came up to him, falling on his knees before him, and saying, Lord, have mercy on my son, for he is a lunatic and is very ill, for he often falls into the fire and often into the water. And I brought him to your disciples, and they could not cure him. And Jesus answered and said, O unbelieving and perverted generation, how long shall I be with you? How long shall I put up with you? Bring him here to me. And Jesus rebuked him, and the demon came out of him, and the boy was cured at once. Then the disciples came to Jesus privately and said, Why could we not cast it out? And he said to them, Because of the littleness of your faith. For truly I say to you, if you have faith as a mustard seed, you shall say to this mountain, Move from here to there, and it shall move, and nothing shall be impossible to you. But this kind does not go out except by prayer and fasting. And while they were gathering together in Galilee, Jesus said to them, The Son of Man is going to be delivered into the hands of men, and they will kill him, and he will be raised on the third day. And they were deeply grieved. And when they had come to Capernaum, those who collected the 2 drachma tax came to Peter and said, Does your teacher not pay the 2 drachma tax? He said, Yes. And when he came into the house, Jesus spoke to him first, saying, What do you think, Simon? From whom do the kings of the earth collect customs or poll tax? From their sons or from strangers? And upon his saying, From strangers, Jesus said to him, Consequently, the sons are exempt. But, lest we give them offense, go to the sea and throw in a hook and take the first fish that comes up. And when you open its mouth, you'll find a stater. Take that and give it to them for you and me. Matthew chapter 18. At that time, the disciples came to Jesus saying, Who then is the greatest in the kingdom of heaven? And he called a child to himself and set him before them and said, Truly, I say to you, unless you are converted and become like children, you shall not enter the kingdom of heaven. Whoever then humbles himself as this child, he is the greatest in the kingdom of heaven. And whoever receives one such child in my name receives me. But whoever causes one of these little ones who believes in me to stumble, it is better for him that a heavy millstone be hung around his neck and that he be drowned in the depth of the sea. Woe to the world because of its stumbling blocks, for it is inevitable that stumbling blocks come, but woe to that man through whom the stumbling block comes. And if your hand or your foot causes you to stumble, cut it off and throw it from you. It is better for you to enter life crippled or lame than having 2 hands or 2 feet to be cast into the eternal fire. And if your eye causes you to stumble, pluck it out and throw it from you. It is better for you to enter life with 1 eye than having 2 eyes to be cast into the fiery hell. See that you do not despise one of these little ones, for I say to you that their angels in heaven continually behold the face of my Father who is in heaven, for the Son of Man has come to save that which was lost. What do you think? If any man has 100 sheep, and one of them

0: has gone astray? Does he not leave the 99 on the mountains and go and search for the one that is straying? And if it turns out that he finds it, truly I say to you, he rejoices over it more than over the 99 which have not gone astray. Thus it is not the will of your Father who is in heaven that one of these little ones perish. And if your brother sins, go and reprove him in private. If he listens to you, you've won your brother. But if he does not listen to you, take one or two more with you, so that by the mouth of two or three witnesses every fact may be confirmed. And if he refuses to listen to them, tell it to the church. And if he refuses to listen even to the church, let him be to you as a Gentile and a tax gatherer. Truly I say to you, whatever you shall bind on earth shall be bound in heaven, and whatever you loose on earth shall be loosed in heaven. Again I say to you, that if two of you agree on earth about anything that they may ask, it shall be done for them by my Father who is in heaven. For where two or three have gathered together in my name, there I am in their midst. Then Peter came and said to him, Lord, how often shall my brother sin against me and I forgive him? Up to seven times? Jesus said to him, I do not say to you up to seven times, but up to 70 times seven. For this reason, the kingdom of heaven may be compared to a certain king who wished to settle accounts with his slaves. And when he had begun to settle them, there was brought to him one who owed him 10,000 talents. But since he did not have the means to repay, his Lord commanded him to be sold, along with his wife and children, and all that he had, and repayment to be made. The slave, therefore, falling down, prostrated himself before him, saying, Have patience with me, and I will repay you everything. And the Lord of that slave felt compassion and released him and forgave him the debt. But that slave went out and found one of his fellow slaves who owed him 100 denarii, and he seized him and began to choke him, saying, Pay back what you owe. So his fellow slave fell down and began to entreat him, saying, Have patience with me, and I will repay you. He was unwilling, however, but went and threw him in prison until he should pay back what was owed. So when his fellow slaves saw what had happened, they were deeply grieved and came and reported to their Lord all that had happened. Then summoning him, his Lord said to him, You wicked slave, I forgave you all that debt because you entreated me. Should you not also have had mercy on your fellow slave, even as I had mercy on you? And his Lord, moved with anger, handed him over to the torturers until he should repay all that was owed him. So shall my heavenly Father also do to you, if each of you does not forgive his brother from your heart. Matthew chapter 19. And it came about that when Jesus had finished these words, he departed from Galilee and came into the region of Judea beyond the Jordan. And great multitudes followed him, and he healed them there. And some Pharisees came to him, testing him, and saying, Is it lawful for a man to divorce his wife for any cause at all? And he answered and said, Have you not read that he who created them from the beginning made them male and female, and said, For this cause a man shall leave his father and mother, and shall cleave to his wife, and the two shall become one flesh. Consequently, they are no longer two, but one flesh. What therefore God has joined together, let no man separate. They said to him, Why then did Moses command to give her a certificate of divorce and send her away? He said to them, Because of your hardness of heart, Moses permitted you to divorce your wives, but from the beginning it has not been this way. And I say to you, whoever divorces his wife, except for immorality, and marries another woman, commits adultery. The disciples said to him, If the relationship of the man with his wife is like this, it's better not to marry. But he said to them, Not all men can accept this statement, but only those to whom it has been given. For there are eunuchs who were born that way from their mother's womb, and there are eunuchs who were made eunuchs by men, and there are also eunuchs who made themselves eunuchs for the sake of the kingdom of heaven. He who is able to accept this, let him accept it. Then some children were brought to him, so that he might lay his hands on them and pray. And the disciples rebuked them. But Jesus said, Let the children alone, and do not hinder them from coming to me, for the kingdom of heaven belongs to such as these. And after laying his hands on them, he departed from there. And behold, one came to him and said, Teacher, what good thing shall I do that I may obtain eternal life? And he said to him, Why are you asking me about what is good? There is only one who is good. But if you wish to enter into life, keep the commandments. He said to him, Which ones? And Jesus said, You shall not commit murder. You shall not commit adultery. You shall not steal. You shall not bear false witness. Honor your father and mother, and you shall love your neighbor as yourself. The young man said to him, All these things I have kept. What am I still lacking? Jesus said to him, If you wish to be complete, go and sell all your possessions and give to the poor, and you shall have treasure in heaven. And come, follow me. But when the young man heard this statement, he went away grieved, for he was one who owned much property. And Jesus said to his disciples, Truly I say to you, it is hard for a rich man to enter the kingdom of heaven. And again I say to you, it is easier for a camel to go through the eye of a needle than for a rich man to enter the kingdom of God. And when the disciples heard this, they were very astonished and said, Then who can be saved? And looking upon them, Jesus said to them, With men this is impossible, but with God all things are possible. Then Peter answered and said to him, Behold, we have left everything and followed you. What then will there be for us? And Jesus said to them, Truly I say to you, that you who have followed me, in the regeneration when the Son of Man will sit on his glorious throne, you also shall sit upon 12 thrones, judging the 12 tribes of Israel. And everyone who has left houses, or brothers, or sisters, or father, or mother, or children, or farms, for my name's sake, shall receive many times as much, and shall inherit eternal life. But many who are first will be last, and the last first. Matthew chapter 20. For the kingdom of heaven is like a landowner who went out early in the morning to hire laborers for his vineyard. And when he had agreed with the laborers for a denarius for the day, he sent them out into his vineyard. And he went out about the third hour, and saw others standing idle in the marketplace. And to those he said, You too go into the vineyard, and whatever is right I will give you. And so they went. Again he went out about the sixth and the ninth hour, and did the same thing. And about the 11th hour he went out, and found others standing, and he said to them, Why have you been standing here idle all day long? They said to him, Because no one hired us. He said to them, You too go into the vineyard. And when evening had come, the owner of the vineyard said to his foreman, Call the laborers and pay them their wages, beginning with the last group to the first. And when those hired about the 11th hour came, each one received a denarius. And when those hired first came, they thought that they would receive more. And they also received each one a denarius. And when they received it, they grumbled at the landowner, saying, These last men have worked only 1 hour, and you have made them equal to us who have borne the burden and the scorching heat of the day. But he answered and said to one of them, Friend, I am doing you no wrong. Did you not agree with me for a denarius? Take what is yours and go your way. But I wish to give to this last man the same as to you. Is it not lawful for me to do what I wish with what is my own? Or is your eye envious because I am generous? Thus the last shall be first, and the first last. And as Jesus was about to go up to Jerusalem, he took the 12 disciples aside by themselves, and on the way he said to them, Behold, we are going up to Jerusalem, and the Son of Man will be delivered to the chief priests and scribes, and they will condemn him to death, and will deliver him to the Gentiles to mock and scourge and crucify him. And on the third day, he will be raised up. Then the mother of the sons of Zebedee came to him with her sons, bowing down and making a request of him. And he said to her, What do you wish? She said to him, Command that in your kingdom these two sons of mine may sit, one on your right and one on your left. But Jesus answered and said, You do not know what you're asking for. Are you able to drink the cup that I am about to drink? They said to him, We are able. He said to them, My cup you shall drink, but to sit on my right and on my left, this is not mine to give, but it is for those for whom it has been prepared by my Father. And hearing this, the 10 became indignant with the two brothers. But Jesus called them to himself and said, You know that the rulers of the Gentiles lord it over them, and their great men exercise authority over them. It is not so among you, but whoever wishes to become great among you shall be your servant, and whoever wishes to be first among you shall be your slave. Just as the Son of Man did not come to be served, but to serve and to give his life a ransom for many. And as they were going out from Jericho, a great multitude followed him. And behold, two blind men sitting by the road, hearing that Jesus was passing by, cried out, saying, Lord, have mercy on us, Son of David. And the multitude sternly told them to be quiet. But they cried out all the more, saying, Lord, have mercy on us, Son of David. And Jesus stopped and called them and said, What do you want me to do for you? They said to him, Lord, we want our eyes to be opened. And moved with compassion, Jesus touched their eyes, and immediately they regained their sight and followed him.
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1: Paul Touches, Pastors, Cornerstone Community Church in Mayfield Heights, Ohio. Today's message, a biblical love test from his series, Beloved of God, 1 John. Now here's Paul Touches.
2: Let's open to 1 John chapter 3. 1 John chapter 3, as we are challenged here by the apostle to think about a biblical love test, or as he continues to bring to us various ways we can look at our lives and be assured that we have passed from death to life. This theme of loving one another has been reoccurring. 1 John 3 and verse 11. For this is the message that you have heard from the beginning, that we should love one another. We should not be like Cain, who was of the evil one and murdered his brother. And why did he murder him? Because his own deeds were evil and his brother's righteous. Do not be surprised, brothers, that the world hates you. We know that we have passed out of death into life because we love the brothers. Whoever does not love abides in death. Everyone who hates his brother is a murderer, and you know that no murderer has eternal life abiding in him. By this we know love, that he laid down his life for us, and we ought to lay down our lives for the brothers. But if anyone has the world's goods and sees his brother in need, yet closes his heart against him, how does God's love abide in him? Little children, let us not love in word or talk, but in deed and in truth. John is challenging us to think about how the love of God that has transformed us through the gospel ought to then also transform our relationships with others, primarily other believers in Christ. And he is challenging us here in this passage to think about the difference between a child of God and a child of the devil. So it's somewhat of a continuation of where we were last week. And so you just bump up a little backwards here to verse 8, verse 7, where John writes, little children, do not deceive you, or excuse me, let no one deceive you. Whoever practices righteousness is righteous, and he is righteous. Whereas Christ is righteous, and we now have the righteousness of Christ gifted to us. That gift of his righteousness, that righteous standing before God, is then to work itself out in practical righteousness in our lives. Verse 8, whoever makes a practice of sinning is of the devil, for the devil has been sinning from the beginning. The reason the Son of God appeared was to destroy the works of the devil. No one born of God makes a practice of sinning, for God's seed abides in him, and he cannot keep on sinning because he has been born of God. By this it is evident who are the children of God and who are the children of the devil. Whoever does not practice righteousness is not of God, nor is the one who does not love his brother. So that last phrase in verse 10 is a transition from last week's passage to this passage. And so last week we thought about how being reborn by the Holy Spirit through the gospel makes us partakers of the divine nature, and therefore something is fundamentally changed by God within us, and we now begin to live for God in a way that we were powerless to live for him prior to our salvation. And so John makes it clear that this fundamental change in the posture of our heart before God results in progressive sanctification or progressive growth in righteousness. That's why he uses this phrase, makes a practice or keeps on sinning. John is not saying that we as believers do not continue to struggle with sin. He's also not even saying that we as believers may find ourselves trapped in patterns of sin whereby we need to help one another. We need to come alongside one another in compassion and grace and patience to help one another get victory over certain sin struggles in our lives. But what John is saying is that a believer in Jesus will not be able to continue to live in sin. That there is a change that the gospel brings about in our lives, that the Holy Spirit, through the Word of God, brings about, and that then results in growth in righteousness. But he says it also results in a change of our heart posture toward one another as believers. Nor is the one who does not love his brother, he says in verse 10. And then he goes right into where we are this morning. For this is the message that you've heard from the beginning. This is not a new message. Throughout Scripture, God has commanded us to love one another. And now we have the power to do so because we have been changed by the Holy Spirit through the Word of God. So there is this obligation that we see in verse 11 that we should love one another. So the whole point of this passage can be really encapsulated in a version of verse 14. So this is the big idea this morning. That is that we know we have passed from death to life because we love other believers. This is another of the tests that the Apostle John is bringing to us in his letter to give us assurance of our salvation. We have assurance of salvation. We know we have passed from death to life if we see in our lives a love, a supernatural love for other believers. Something that goes beyond what the world can do for others. But there is an internal affection. There is a unity. There is a oneness that we experience with one another. We have passed out of death into life, John says in verse 14. We know this. Those first two words in verse 14 are really important. We know. In other words, we can be assured of our salvation if this is true, that we love the brothers. If you remember, we spent 6 weeks going through a series called The Bridge to Eternal Life, and there was this image that we reflected on, that God was on one side and we are as sinners on the other side, and there's this massive chasm of sin between us. But God has bridged that chasm through the work of Christ, through the cross. And so when we as sinners come to the Lord Jesus for salvation, we then pass over from death to life. And John says, if that is true of us, then one of the things that will be present is a love for other believers. So that's our central thought, the big idea of the passage. But then we see two obligations that we have in order to make this a reality. Number one, recognize love for fellow Christians is evidence of being a reborn child of God. So John says, children of God are different than children of the devil, just as he said last week. In last week's passage, there is a change that God makes within us. And just as that change results in growing in practical righteousness, so that change also results in learning how to love one another. And he brings then this illustration from the Old Testament into verse 12. We should not be like Cain. So verse 11, we should love one another. But verse 12, we should not be like Cain, who was of the evil one. So under the influence of Satan and as a child of the devil, in the context of what John is teaching us here, Cain murdered his brother. And why did he murder him? because his own deeds were evil and his brother's righteous. Well, let's go back to Genesis chapter 4 and be reminded of that whole scene of the first murder recorded in the Bible in Genesis chapter 4. This accentuates for us the depravity of man that so early in the creation, after the fall of Adam and Eve into sin, murder entered the picture in their very own family. And the very first murder in the Bible is a brother murdering his brother. Genesis chapter 4 and verse 1. Now Adam knew Eve, his wife, and she conceived and bore Cain, saying, I have gotten a man with the help of the Lord. And again she bore his brother Abel. Now Abel was a keeper of sheep, and Cain a worker of the ground. So in other words, Abel was a shepherd, Cain was a farmer. In the course of time, Cain brought to the Lord an offering of the fruit of the ground, and Abel also brought of the firstborn of his flock and their fat portions. And the Lord had regard for Abel and his offering, but for Cain and his offering, he had no regard. So Cain was very angry, and his face fell. Now, according to Hebrews chapter 11, Abel brought his offering in faith, insinuating then that Cain did not. Well, what is faith? Well, biblical faith is a response to the Word of God. Biblical faith is a response to the revelation of God. And so we can understand then, in the context of all of this, that God somehow revealed to Cain and Abel how to bring a sacrifice to him that was an acceptable sacrifice. And judging by the rest of Scripture, we understand that a blood sacrifice was the only acceptable sacrifice when it came to sin. And so Abel, in biblical faith, responsive to the Word of God, brought the firstborn of his flock. He brought an animal. That animal was offered to God. It was slain before the Lord. It was offered to him as a sacrifice. But Cain did not. Cain despised the word of the Lord. Cain despised the regulation of the Lord, the requirement of the Lord. He had a good enough for God attitude instead of an attitude that says, I will bring my best be to God even if it costs me something. So Abel brought his sacrifice in faith. Cain did not. So God rejected Cain's offering. And what was Cain's response? It was not humility and not repentance. It was not a recognition that he had not faithfully brought to the Lord what God required, but instead he became angry. And his anger even altered the countenance of his face. And I don't need to describe that, because you know how that happens in your life and other people's as well. And so the Lord said to Cain, verse 6, why are you angry? And why has your face fallen? God is giving Cain an opportunity here to repent. That's why he's asking the question. He's wanting Cain to come to understand that he did not follow the Lord faithfully according to his word. If you do well, verse 7, will you not be accepted? In other words, if you will follow my requirements, if you will obey my word, if you will act in faith, will you not be accepted? And if you do not do well, if you continue in your pattern of disobedience and pride and rebellion and refusing to walk in faith according to the revelation of God, then sin is crouching at your door. What a picture that is. What a word picture God gives to Cain, that sin is right at your door, crouching. And if you don't kill it, it will kill you. Its desire is for you. In other words, its desire is to master you. Sin's desire is to master you, but you must rule over it. Cain spoke to Abel, his brother, And when they were in the field, Cain rose up against his brother Abel and killed him. In all the storybook Bibles that I'm aware of that I've read to my children over the years, there seems to be this picture, consistent picture of Cain picking up a large rock and maybe beating his brother with this rock. But this word killed is a brutal word. It's a bloody word. It's a slaying kind of word. So we don't know all the gory details, but there's enough gore in that word to know that this was a crime of passion, anger, hatred. The complete opposite of love. And John tells us then what was going on in Cain's heart when he killed his brother. He hated his brother. There was no love in his heart for his brother. But also, verse 12 says, because his own deeds were evil and his brother's righteous. The righteousness of his brother convicted his heart, so plagued his conscience, that instead of humbling himself before God, he took out his anger and wrath upon his brother. Cain here is an illustration of the children of the devil that John mentioned earlier in the chapter. So John says, we should not be like Cain. We should not have hearts that are filled with hatred toward one another. We expect this hatred from the world, verse 13. Don't be surprised, brothers, that the world hates you. I always think it's kind of interesting, the loud noise that Christians so often make in our culture because the world hates them. As if there is some kind of right that we have to be treated a certain way. This is our right. If we're followers of the Savior who was crucified, if we're followers of the Savior who said, if the world hated me, it will hate you also, why is there so much pride in our hearts calling for some kind of expectation that is different than what the Bible says we should expect from the world? We ought not to be surprised that the world hates us. We should not be surprised that the world hates biblical Christianity, biblical moral ethics, biblical whatever. There's a hatred because they're following in the pattern of Cain. Cain had the same hatred for his brother because his brother was righteous. The world will hate us. Jesus said that. John guarantees it. We know, however, verse 14, that we have passed out of death into life because we love the brothers. We know that we are no longer of the world if we have a different heart attitude toward people than the world has. Whoever does not love abides in death. So whoever claims to be a Christian and yet their life is not characterized by love for other Christians, John is saying they didn't lose their salvation. They never had it in the first place. They are abiding in death as they always have been abiding in death. But as the Holy Spirit changes us, we grow in love, and that's confirmation or assurance that we have passed over the bridge, the chasm. We've passed out of death into life. But everyone who hates his brother, verse 15, is a murderer. And you know that no murderer has eternal life abiding in him. Now, John learned this from Jesus in the Sermon on the Mount, where Jesus says, hatred equals murder. Now, he wasn't saying that hatred equals murder in the sense of the consequences and the guilt and the punishment for each. But what he was saying is that hatred is where murder begins. Murder always begins with hatred in the heart. And when we hate other believers, we are guilty in our heart of murder. We're guilty of having the seed of murder within our hearts. We may have the self-control to stop and not actually murder someone physically. We may be prevented by fear of punishment, fear of the death penalty, fear of whatever might enter our minds. But the seed is there, John says, if we hate one another. Now, he's also not saying that a murderer cannot get saved. But he's talking again in the present tense, verse 15, that no murderer has eternal life abiding in him. In other words, no one who is a murderer currently also has eternal life within him. But we know of murderers who were saved. The Apostle Paul is one of them. If you read the book of Acts, you understand that Saul, who was became the Apostle Paul, was standing at the edge of the pit where Stephen was thrown, and he was holding the coats of everybody so that they could pick up the boulders and throw them down into the pit to crush the bones of Stephen. He was an accomplice to murder, and yet God, in his grace, transformed him, saved him. But he was a murderer in his past. John is saying, you can't be a murderer in your present and still believe you have eternal life. And so we cannot have patterns of hatred in our lives for other believers and still be justified in calling ourselves a Christian. That's what John's saying. So you need to recognize love for fellow Christians is evidence of being a reborn child of God. That when God gives birth to a new believer, love will follow as a fruit of the Spirit. There's a second obligation that we see here, verses 16, 17, and 18. And that is this: replace selfishness and indifference with the Christ-like example of selfless sacrifice. We must replace this natural inborn selfishness that we were born with and this careless indifference that we sometimes have toward the needs of others. We must replace those with this Christ-like example of selfless sacrifice. By this, verse 16, by this we know love. This is the greatest proof of love. This is the greatest demonstration that God has ever shown that he loves us as sinners. By this we know love, that he laid down his life for us. And we ought to lay down our lives for the brothers. Now, the death of Christ and him laying down his life for us is unique. It's unique from any sacrifice that God may call us to make in our lives, because Jesus is the only sin-atoning Savior. His life is the only price that was acceptable to God for our redemption. But as he laid down his life for us in selfless sacrifice, so we are called to lay down our lives for one another in selfless sacrifice. And so it's natural to read verse 16 and then ask yourself, well, how? How, John? How do we lay down our lives for the brothers? I mean, certainly we cannot replicate the death of Jesus. We cannot add another sacrifice to Christ. Surely we cannot do that, because this sacrifice is perfect and complete. How, John? Well, then he illustrates it for us in verses 17 and 18. He tells us how we lay down our lives for one another. But if anyone has the world's goods and sees his brother in need, yet closes his heart against him, how does God's love abide in him? It's a rhetorical question. It doesn't. It doesn't abide. So What is your heart attitude and your heart response when you learn of other believers who have needs, unmet needs in their lives? I'm not talking about unmet greeds, but actual unmet needs. Do you say, "I'll pray for you"? And then maybe you do pray for them? Or do you think in terms of, "God brought this knowledge of this need to me, to my attention, to my awareness, in order that I may do something with it, that I might meet it"? And maybe I can't meet it fully, but maybe I can be a part of meeting the need. See, sometimes we think, well, that need is too big. There's no way that I could meet that need. But you can be a little part of meeting that need. Remember when we were in Kansas City, we lived there for about 6 years after we got married. And many of you know that four of our children were born with hearing disabilities. And so our oldest son, he was the first one that we were aware of that had an issue with his hearing. It took us a long time to diagnose what was actually going on and what his needs were. And then we found out the cost of hearing aids. And we had no insurance. And unbeknownst to us, our church that we were helping plant in Olathe, Kansas, they talked among themselves and they gathered the funds and they bought our son's first pair of hearing aids. And what a gift that was. What a need that met. And it was just one of so many ways that God has shown his faithfulness to us over the years. But that's an example of how a need was known and God's people met the need. Turn backwards to the book of James in chapter 2, James 2. We see James, the half-brother of the Lord Jesus, he confronts this indifference that we are sometimes guilty of. In James chapter 2 and verse 14, James asks, "What good is it, my brothers, if someone says he has faith but does not have works? Can that faith save him?" In other words, is the faith of someone who only talks about being a Christian but doesn't actually live like a Christian, is that genuine faith? So he illustrates it for us. If a brother or sister is poorly clothed and lacking in daily food, verse 15, and one of you says to them, "Go in peace, be warmed and filled," without giving them the needs, the things needed for the body, what good is that? If you hear of a need within the body of Christ and you have the ability, the blessing of God to be able to at least be a part of meeting that need, God wants you to do more than say, "I'll pray for you. Be warmed, be filled. God will take care of you. I'm sure of that." But don't you think that maybe the fact that you have knowledge of the need means that with knowledge comes accountability and that God somehow wants you to be a part of meeting that need? Yeah, somebody should meet that need. Somebody. Well, maybe you should put a name tag on your forehead that says somebody. Because if you know about it, then maybe God wants you to be a part of it. At least you ought to consider it. At least you ought to pray about it. At least you ought to say, "Lord, you've made me a steward. I actually own nothing in this life. I own nothing. You own nothing. But we are stewards of everything that God has given to us. So, Lord, as a steward, how do you want me to manage these resources? And whose needs do you want me to be a part of meeting?" He goes on to say then, verse 17, "So also faith by itself, if it does not have works, is dead." In other words, if you just talk the talk, but you don't walk the walk, James is saying the same thing that John is saying. There is no assurance for the Christian who just talks the talk, but does not walk the walk. But someone will say, verse 18, "You have faith and I have works. Show me your faith apart from your works, and I will show you my faith by my works. You believe that God is one. You do well. Even the demons believe and shudder. Do you want to be shown, you foolish person, that faith apart from works is useless? So James is confronting, again, the same thing that John is gently confronting for us. And so we should be asking the Lord, Lord, make my heart more sensitive to other people and to the needs of other people. Guard my heart from this indifference, this careless attitude that I sometimes have when I find out about the needs of other people. Little children, verse 18. Let us not love in word or talk, but in deed and in truth. So what is the whole point? The point again is love is an evidence that we have passed from death to life. Love for one another. So let us not simply love in word and talk. Yes, we should say loving things to one another. That's not what John is not saying. Don't say loving things to one another. Our speech ought to be loving, ought to be edifying to one another. But John is saying, don't stop there, but also love in deed and in truth. Put action on your words. Put feet to your love, John is saying. Indeed and in truth or sincerity without hypocrisy. I find it interesting that the number one analogy that the New Testament uses for the church is a family. And I love to see this family of God in action. Loving one another, caring for one another, accepting one another, meeting one another's needs. My wife and kids, we feel so loved here. From the moment we came back in 2015, loved, accepted, appreciated. And I don't want to ever take that for granted because not all churches are like that. At the same time, let's not become content with where we're at and say, well, we're a loving church. Aren't we great? No, let's thank God for the work of grace that he has done and is doing among us. But let's also say, Lord, teach me to love. Change my indifference to compassion. Change my inactivity to action. May the world see that we know Christ because of our love for one another.
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1: That was Tarion singing Jesus is Love on listener-supported, commercial-free Pilgrim Radio this evening. I'm Spencer Dahlke. I hope you're having a good evening, and I'll be with you for the next several hours and overnight. We're going to be enjoying, up next, Zach Williams singing Sunday's Coming, reminding us that God has given us this day of rest, for our own good, that we can nourish our souls and replenish our minds and whatever it might be that we need to get through the week and worship together as his people. So there's a lot of good in Sunday, and the most important truth is that Sunday's coming once and for all when Christ returns. So let's hope in that. Take strength in who God is. And here, without further ado, is Zach Williams singing Sunday's Coming.

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2: Mike Johnny pastors Kings Harbor Church in Torrance, California. And today we continue his series, Exodus, with the message, Unheralded Heroes. Now here's Mike Johnny.
3: The Lord can be faithful and the world can be difficult all at the same time. And the book of Exodus gives us language for that. It gives us language for the tension that we feel, and maybe you feel that acutely. Maybe there are areas of your life where you're like, it's obvious that God is at work. And maybe there are areas of your life that it's like, how could it possibly be this bad? And both of those things can be both true at the same time, and Exodus gives us a language for that tension. I want to dive in as we continue to move through chapter one. I want to dive into this simple thought here. The fear of the Lord and faithful presence create unlikely heroes. So what we'll do is we'll spend some time in just verse 15 looking at the power of names. And then from 15 to 22, we're going to see this this picture of fearing the Lord. And then in chapter 2, verses 1 through 10, we're going to see this picture of heroic compassion. As we jump in, Exodus chapter 1, starting in verse 15, would say this. The king of Egypt said to the Hebrew midwives, the first, whose name was Shiphrah, and the second, whose name was Puah. Now, I want to take a second here. I recognize that preachers have this reputation of ruining things for people. I mean that in jest, but I mean that in reality, right? Like, you know, preacher jumps up and wants to convict you of your sin, or the kind of snarky preacher thing where they get up and they tell you that your favorite Bible verse that you got tattooed inside your forearm doesn't mean what you think it means, and you took it out of context. Like I recognize that preachers do that, and I don't want to be that guy, but this morning I'm going to have to be that guy. But let me start with a disclaimer. I love the Prince of Egypt. In fact, I'm going to tell you that of all the animated movies that have ever been created, that the Prince of Egypt has the greatest soundtrack and score of all time. So you need to know that I have a deep love for the Prince of Egypt before I say what I'm going to say next. The Prince of Egypt lied to you. Because in the Prince of Egypt, as you're watching it and you're seeing this conflict between Moses and Pharaoh happen, and then you're going to hear Ramses. Except for the problem is that the scriptures never name Pharaoh to be Ramses. In fact, there are two pharaohs in the book of Exodus. If you didn't know that, we'll find that out next week. Well, the first pharaoh dies, and the second pharaoh shows up. Neither one of them are named. Now, some people, because of conjecture, will say, well, they were building storehouses in Pithom and Ramses, and so because these kings were arrogant and vain, they named Phinehas after themselves, so potentially his name was Ramses. But that's just really sanctified imagination. The Bible don't tell you that. And I actually think it's important that it doesn't. Because I think there's a cultural statement that's being made by not naming Pharaoh, but I also think there's a theological statement that's being made by not naming Pharaoh. And this is not the normal practice. Like, you know the villains of the scripture. Even if you're not somebody who's been around the church for very long, if I say the name Goliath, you know Goliath's the bad guy. If I say the name Nebuchadnezzar, you know, man, first of all, that dude never passed a standardized test. But second of all, that you know that that's the bad guy, or you know nations of bad guys. Some of them you may not know, but if you're reading through the prophets and you read Isaiah talking about Sennacherib and Assyria coming, like, you know these bad guys. And so it's interesting that this person is not being named. And I think part of it is this cultural reason of the person in the narrative that would have tried to make themselves the most important amongst all people, the ruler of the strongest empire in the world, doesn't get his name in history. What's interesting in verse 1, in this verse that we read in verse 15, is that he is not named, but two midwives are named. And it's almost as if the writer of the book of Exodus is trying to say, well, here's who's really important. Then let's take a step farther back. Because as you read through the book of Exodus, you're going to begin to see this conflict about the name of God. In fact, in a couple of weeks, we're going to enter into God revealing his name to Moses. You do recognize that God is not a name, it's a title. And so we have that kind of backwards in our culture. What we see as Lord, the capital L-O-R-D, is actually the covenant name of God. And we think that as his title, and we think God is his name, but that's actually backwards according to the scriptures. And all and throughout the text, what we see happen is that Moses will proclaim the name of the Lord, and Pharaoh's response is, "I don't know who that is." And it's this conflict over whose name was ultimately going to rule the situation. Rewind to last week that this is not against a people group versus a people group. This is the plan of God versus the seed of the serpent trying to keep the plan of God from happening. And all of a sudden, the writer of Hebrew or the writer of the book of Exodus is trying to make it very clear there's really one name that matters here. And then to take it a step further, there's this importance with name. You feel that. That person that you've been sitting next to for like 12 weeks and you don't know their name, and it's awkward now in church to be like, "Hey, I should have asked you this 12 weeks ago. What's your name?" And so you just fake it. Don't look at me like you ain't never done that before. And it's embarrassing because your name says who you are. It's how the world identifies you. It's how you go from being a face in the crowd to actually being known. And the writer of the book of Exodus is, in some ways, seems like he's dehumanizing Pharaoh. That all he is this title. It's almost as if he's making this analogy in the New Testament that Paul would talk about, that here's how God would show his wisdom by garnering a people to prove to the rulers and authorities and the principalities. And this is just another title of another ruler that seems to be against the kingdom of God, that Pharaoh is just a nameless, faithless entity that is trying to oppose God, but he's not the one that's important in the story. The writer of Exodus is flipping importance on its head. Shiphrah and Puah will be known throughout history, while the king of Egypt will only be known for the evil and the failure that he accomplished. So as we enter into that, one of the things that I want you to notice is as you read through the book of Exodus, who gets named and who doesn't? Back to verse 15. The king of Egypt said to the Hebrew midwives, the first whose name was Shiphrah, and the second whose name was Puah, "Will you help the Hebrew women give birth? Observe them as they deliver. If the child is a son, kill him. But if it's a daughter, she may live." The midwives, however, feared God and did not do as the king of Egypt had told them. They let the boys live. So the king of Egypt summoned the midwives and asked them, "Why have you done this and let the boys live?" And the midwives said to Pharaoh, "The Hebrew women are not like Egyptian women." Here, like the low-grade insult that's going to be here. "For they are vigorous and give birth before the midwives can get to them." Like, Hebrew women are strong, not like y'all. So God was good to the midwives, and the people multiplied and became numerous. Since the midwives feared God, he gave them families. Pharaoh then commanded all his people, "You must throw every son born to the Hebrews into the Nile, but let every daughter live." Now, one of the things that's important here is this text is a description of what happened more than it's a prescription of what we should do. Now, the reality of when we see injustice, that there's a call of the people God to enter in, we'll talk about that here in a minute. But the reality is, this is the situation that these women show up at work, that they're told, "This is your assignment today." Like, think about the evil arrogance of Pharaoh, that he thought that by his decree, he could say to these Hebrew women, "Hey, you're going to be part of my plan to kill the people of God. You're going to kill your own people for me." Like, there's a level of arrogance there that almost seems inaccessible in my mind, that he thought he could look at them and say, "Hey, you're going to be the exterminators of your own people." It must have been because he was convinced of his power, convinced that the way that I rule and the strength that I have, that you're going to listen to me and do what I say. This is why it's important that the writer would flip importance on his head, because as important as he thinks he is, his plan keeps failing. And these women, it would say explicitly in verse 17 and repeated again in verse 21. And that's always a clue in your Bible to things that are important when they're repeated in close proximity. It said that they feared the Lord. It says that they feared God, and so instead of listening to Pharaoh, they did what was right. It's interesting because Pharaoh comes to them and he's asked them, why didn't you do what I said? Well, first of all, because you're a maniac and it's evil. But second of all, they devised a plot and said, well, I mean, we couldn't get there in time. And so then he turns to his own people and says, okay, we can't trust these Hebrew midwives to get the job done. So now I'm giving you the decree. And I don't know if that was to his advisors. I don't know if it was like a general decree in the land. But he turned back to his own people and said, hey, we're going to get this done one way or another. If you see a boy, throw him into the Nile. And if you see a girl, let her live. And again, I want to walk through the importance of why he's doing what he's doing. One, there is this assumption in him that he could crush the children of women, like the seed of woman. This goes all the way back to Genesis chapter 3. There's this tension about, I'm going to stop God's plan by taking out these children. We actually have a video coming out this week that tells you about the plan of God multiplying through his people, making them fruitful, like that he's trying to usurp that plan. But the second thing, think about the arrogance of what he's saying to these women. I don't got to worry about the women. I'm just take out the men. What we find out in this text is he had a whole lot to worry about with these women. But what I don't want to miss is that these women feared the Lord, and so they did what was good. I think sometimes we can overthink ourselves into paralysis. Because when we see that phrase, fear of the Lord, then we start thinking to ourselves, well, fear is usually bad. There used to be that show, Fear Factor. First of all, it's awful. I don't want to lay in a coffin with spiders all over me. I avoid things that I'm fearful. So does fear of the Lord mean that I should avoid the Lord? And I think there's some ways that if we overthink it, we're going to jam ourselves up. So I just want to give you a definition. Usually I give you a definition of people that are smarter than me. This one was actually written by me, so we'll see how well it works. The fear of the Lord is a commitment to right standing with God. It is seeking to please the Lord first and above all other opinions. And so that language, right standing with God, I just took the word righteousness and I explained it out, that it's this commitment that, okay, Lord, if you say that this is right, that's what I'm going to commit myself to. And that it's my desire to please you first and above all else. So here's what fear of the Lord is not. When I lived in my parents' house, on the mantle above their fireplace, they have this picture of Jesus, and the eyes follow you. And so there were lots of times that I would walk into my parents' living room with evil intentions, and the eyes of Jesus were upon me. And I'd be like, now I'm going back to my room. Now, that was this kind of irrational fear. I don't think that's what the scriptures are speaking to. I think when the scriptures are speaking to this fear of the Lord, it's this seeing his goodness, his rightness, his perfectness, and saying, I see that and I'm committing myself to be aligned rightly with that. And because of that, Lord, I want to do what pleases you above all else, above everybody else's opinion, above everybody else's standard. And that's what I want to be. That's who I want to be. I can remember that summer after I graduated high school, I had to get a job if I was going to live in my mama's house. And so the first job I got was selling cell phones. This lady said, hey, I'd like to buy a phone. I don't usually get great cell phone service. And so I whipped out my nifty-difty map that had the national coverage. It was all in purple. And so I was like, here's all the places you get coverage if you get this cell phone plan. So she's like, well, if it doesn't work, can I return my phone? I'm like, you get a 72-hour remorse clause. You can bring it back. So she buys her phone, comes back the next day and says, hey, it's not working. I said, well, sometimes you got to get like a booster to help make your phone work better. And so she got an extra long antenna to boost. She comes back the next day. It's still not working. And so at that point, I called my managers and I said, hey, I sold this lady a phone. I think we should give her a refund because her phone is not working in her area. And they said, well, service is not guaranteed in her area. I was like, the coverage map is all purple. And they're like, well, even if that's the case, she's now modified her phone, and so we can't take her plan back. So I said, here's what I'm going to do. I'm going to open the cash register. I'm going to give her money back, and then I'm going to quit. And they're like, well, you need to come back and have your last check. I'm like, I've worked here for 3 days. I don't need your last check. It was because I feared the Lord. At one point, they were like, well, you know, this is going to look poorly on your employment record. I am 18 years old. I don't really care. And so the reality is, I don't know that woman's name. I don't know if she ever got a cell phone that worked. But what I knew is that I wasn't going to be part of lying to this woman and stealing her money, saying that we're going to give her one thing and not another, because I feared the Lord more than I really cared about my employment record. And I just want to encourage you that in this moment that we live in, that there is this call to fear the Lord above other people's opinions. But what I don't want you to hear is that therefore you need to do things to earn the approval of the Lord. I actually wish that I could preach better to convince you of what the Lord feels about you. I wish I could get you to understand that you get what the Son gets. And so when he says that this is my beloved in whom I'm well pleased, that's not something that you're listening to when he's talking to somebody else. That if you're in Jesus, he's talking about you. But so now you don't have to earn the approval. You've already got the approval of God, and you're just living faithfully out of that approval. And so we live out of the fear for the Lord. We're not trying to get into right standing. Jesus has put us into right standing with the Lord.
4: So Pharaoh put his plan in the hands of his people. And then the story moves from this generality of what was happening in the land to this specific family and their specific instance. Now a man from the family of Levi married a Levite woman. The woman became pregnant and gave birth to a son. When she saw that he was beautiful, she hid him for 3 months. But when she could no longer hide him, she got a papyrus basket for him and coated it with asphalt and pitch. She placed the child in it and set it among the reeds by the bank of the Nile. Then his sister stood at a distance in order to see what would happen to him. Pharaoh's daughter went down to bathe at the Nile while her servant girls walked along the riverbank. She saw the basket among the reeds, sent her slave girl and took it, opened it and saw him, the child, and there he was, a little boy, crying. She felt sorry for him and said, "This is one of the Hebrew boys." Then his sister said to Pharaoh's daughter, "Should I go and call a Hebrew woman who is nursing to nurse the boy for you?" "Go," Pharaoh's daughter said to her. So the girl went and called the boy's mother. Then Pharaoh's daughter said to the mother, "Take this child and nurse him for me, and I will pay your wages." So the woman took the boy and nursed him. When the child grew older, she brought him to Pharaoh's daughter, and he became her son. She named him Moses, because she said, "I drew him out of the water." Now, I don't want to move too quickly here. I want to stop and imagine the tension. We'll find out in chapter 6 that Moses' parents are named Aram and Jochebed. The tension that Jochebed and Aram must have felt. But she realized that in this moment that she was pregnant, when the world, their world, had this decree that if they have a little boy, he's got to die, but if they have a little girl, that she gets to live. Like, can you imagine as her body begins to change and she begins to feel kicks, the normal joy that a mother might feel has to be clouded over with that I'm doing something that may actually end the death of this child just because he happens to be the wrong ethnicity and he happens to be the wrong gender. I'm like, well, for us, like when we have the privilege of privilege. And so when I thought about having my children, my biggest frustration was, do I have to give up an extra room so this kid can have his own room? And they have to ask the question, do I really want to bring this kid in the world to possibly die? That everything in the world is against this kid from day one if it happens to be a boy. Which is why I think it's important that the text would say that when she saw that he was beautiful, or other versions would say that he was good. In fact, when Stephen preaches about Moses in Acts, he would repeat this small phrase again. And I don't think it's like, well, he looks good, I'll keep him. If he doesn't look good, well, good luck. Though that has been true in the history of the world. But I actually think it's this phenomenon that oftentimes when you get to see the baby in person, it goes from being this idea to being a real person. This was often what crisis pregnancy centers will offer, sonograms, to hope that women who are in situations, not just out of convenience, but who are facing that tension of trying to figure out, is it better to bring this child in the world or not, that when they see the baby and believe that the child that God has given them is good, that they will fight for that child instead of flee from that child. So Jochebed sees Moses is beautiful, and she hides him for as long as she possibly can.
3: Now, we are English speakers, and so we don't know the beauty of the Hebrew language, but the actual language and the descriptive materials are actually describing like building an ark. And so she takes this ark and preserves her son's life by putting him in water in the same way that Noah is preserved by the way that the Lord puts him inside of an ark and helps him to pass through the waters. And then his sister, who we don't find out until chapter 15, is named Miriam, is standing there watching over her vulnerable brother. And then Pharaoh's daughter, in what feels like a pretty public situation, sees this child and chooses to keep the child. Hey, Pharaoh, you weren't worried about these ladies. Maybe you should have been. Maybe some of the ladies in your own house, bro. And then the Lord orchestrates this plan where Miriam is watching Pharaoh's daughter and happens to walk up and says, hey, I know a Hebrew woman that can nurse for you. Do you think that's a good idea? She's like, yeah, go get her. And so now his mom is taking care of him and getting paid, which every mom is like, can I sign up for that plan? And then when he grows older, Pharaoh's daughter adopts him as her own and names him Moses to say that I drew you out of the water. Again, recognize he's only the third person in all of the text to be named, as if to say, hey, this name is significant and important, not just because of what Moses will do. I know that we're 21st century readers and we know how the story goes, but the reality that his name means something, that his name is actually this placeholder and his story is this placeholder for the people of God, that as the Lord does with Moses, he's going to do with them. And as the Lord did with them, he's going to do with us also. What I don't want you to miss is the heroic compassion of these ladies as they circle around the life of this child. That starting with his mother, doing what she can to preserve his life, even if staying with her isn't the best option for that. That his sister standing off to the side, watching, caring for, being mindful of her brother. Pharaoh's daughter ignoring the decree of her father, seeing and knowing that it's a Hebrew boy. And the text would say that she looked on him, had pity on him or compassion on him and preserved his life. They saw what was right in front of them and they entered in. The women present in Moses' childhood expressed a Christ-like love by seeing the need in front of them and responding with compassion. So I want to take a moment and invite us to do the same. Our main idea was the fear of the Lord and faithful presence create unlikely heroes. One of the things that I think this text just calls us to, I've already talked about the fear of the Lord, but I want to take a moment and talk about faithful presence. There's a book called To Change the World by James Hunter Davidson. And James Hunter Davidson, he's writing a book saying the world is changing. How does the church change in tangent with it to be an effective place to bring flourishing to the world around it? And he begins to wrestle through some of the challenges of what the church is facing, what the people of God are facing. And ultimately what he lands on is like there's this incarnation of the faithful presence of God that we're supposed to live out. So let me summarize it for you this way. We are the introduction and embodiment of what others will believe about God. I can't put stats to this, so let me just make one up. 77% of people come to the Lord because of other Christians. I mean, maybe there's some stories about somebody that was in a hotel room, opened up a drawer, read a Gideon's Bible, so they're coming to Jesus. I got to spend time being with some Bible translators, and a guy told me about a story about a Muslim man who would every day take a piece of the Bible, desecrate it, and flush it down the toilet. And he would read the page, desecrate it, flush it away, and was reading through the book of Mark, got halfway through the book of Mark, and ended up accepting Jesus. That's not the normative story. Most of the time, you're introduced to faith in Jesus by people who walk with Jesus. And lots of times people are dissuaded in faith in Jesus because of people who walk with Jesus. And so we are the embodiment and the introduction for many people to what they will believe about God. And if that's the call for us, how are we faithfully present in doing that? So I just want to give you four principles. Here's the first one. We pursue others. And this is true for us inside the church and outside of the church. Like, can you imagine what life would look like if the way that you thought through your interaction with people is, I'm going to enter into the situation to pursue other people, not to be pursued?
4: Number two,
3: we identify with those outside of our most natural community. You know who I get along with really easily? Bald 40-something-year-old men with beards who really like the Lakers and happen to have two kids. It's easy for you to get along with people who think and believe and interact and are entertained by the things that you're entertained with. But what if, not just pursuing others, but you sought to identify with those who are different than you? Here's my prayer for my boys, is that they'll look at mine and my wife's lives and say, my parents had some cool friends. People that didn't look like us, maybe spoke different languages than us, maybe believed different things than us. But my parents had this kind of open door to their lives where whosoever would come, that they were willing to identify and have a relationship with other people. Number three, we offer life. Like, think about the conversations that float through your workplace, particularly if you don't work in a Christian environment. People complain about how expensive everything is, and they ain't lying. People mad about this politics or that politics. People mad because this thing's not working or that thing's not working. What if you were the voice that was faithfully present to offer life in the contrast of complaint and death? Number four, we demonstrate sacrificial love. I remember being on a phone call with these two workers who were in the Middle East, and they were talking about their work amongst unbelievers. And they said, you've not loved them until they've taken advantage of you. And I was like, I'm just going to go ahead and riot because I don't love people that way. And what we're being called to with faithful presence is we're being called to live like Jesus lived. John chapter 1, verse 14 would say this. The Word became flesh and dwelt among us. We observed his glory, the glory as the one and only Son from the Father, full of grace and truth. That text would be really odd if then it said, and Jesus avoided people, only hung out with people who were divine like him, spoke difficulty and death to everybody, and wasn't willing to love people to his own end. That text would be like, John, I don't know who you're talking about, but that's not what I'm reading. But the picture of Jesus faithfully present amongst people, that he's pursuing people. Think about the number of times that Jesus is awkwardly interrupting things that he's not supposed to be a part of, so that way he can show compassion towards people. That Jesus was often pursuing people that weren't part of his most natural community. John does this over and over and over again to show these descriptions of Jesus spending time with people that you'd be like, huh, it's interesting that Jesus was found there at the well with that woman. That Jesus offers life. And certainly the cross is the greatest picture of sacrificial love that we will ever see. And you and I are called to do the same. Now, here's the second thing I want to do before I get out of your way. When we begin to build out the series for Exodus, I felt this unique burden to talk about this text on this day. Because I thought it was such a beautiful highlight of what the Lord was using these women to do that I didn't want to miss on Mother's Day the opportunity to point to that. But I also want to step around a potential landmine if I'm not careful. If what you hear from me on Mother's Day is that your greatest and only call is to make sure that you protect kids, then I've failed you in my preaching. Because what that does is, for the woman who is not a mom but longs to be a mom, it creates this level of shame of, I'm not fulfilling my call or my purpose if I'm not doing that. It also heaps this shame and this guilt on moms who compare themselves to others, because you've got the mom whose kid only watches like 30 minutes of TV a year. Like, they can read Shakespeare by the time they're two. And you're like, I'm not as good as that mom. I'm not fulfilling God's purpose as well as they are. The Lord doesn't love me as much. But what's beautiful about this text is the women that are being faithful, that there's only one of them that's a mom in the text. Like, the midwives are faithfully present at work. that the career that they have, that they're showing up and saying, here's how we're going to pursue and engage, show compassion, be faithful to show sacrificial love that might cost us our lives. That Miriam is not Moses' mom, it's his sister. And yet she is this older mentor type figure that is looking out for him in his vulnerability. Sometimes it's the call to be a spiritual older sibling that oversees and protects those that are vulnerable around us. And then even Jochebed, to think about this woman who thought she was going to lose her child, regained her child only to lose it again, and was faithfully present every single step of the way. I just want to encourage you that if you're here and you're a woman, the Lord is using you as part of his plans and his purposes in every sphere that you step into, not just motherhood.
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That was Kane singing People Need People on Pilgrim Radio. It's a great reminder that, yes, even you need people. I know it's easy to think that we can strike out on our own, especially in the United States, where individualism has been a driving philosophy. But the reality is we do need people. We need to depend on them. We need community structures. And God, in His grace, has given us the church for just that purpose. It's Josiah Queen coming up next as we press forward with our hour, singing I'll Fly Away. There is

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1: Hello again, and welcome back to Reader's Choice. I'm Kimberly Birchall, your reader, and today we're finishing up the book, Killing Sin, Conquer the One Thing That Is Defeating You. This book was written by Carl Claussen and published in 2025 by Moody Publishers. I'm going to back up just a little bit, and we're going to pick up today on page 126 with a section that is titled Starve Sin. I love feeding birds at our home. We have feeders in our front and backyard. When I refill empty feeders, I see something remarkable. A single bird flies in. At first, it's tentative. Maybe they can't believe they're all alone at the bird seed buffet. Or they're just a scout for more. But then it happens. What looks like a squadron of birds descends out of nowhere, and the frenzy is on. I'll never understand how those tiny creations of God can eat so much. But in a few days, three large feeders are empty and the birds are gone. Here's a life lesson to always remember. Whatever you feed seems to keep coming back. Birds, kids, neighbors, squirrels, anything we feed never seems to leave. The same is true of sin. If we keep giving sin even the slightest amount of our affection, attention, or gratification, it will stick around, and it will kill us. The one thing you can never stop doing is repenting. Repentance is a loving invitation by God to turn back to Him, and the celebration of repentance is enormous. Jesus said, "I tell you, there is joy before the angels of God over one sinner who repents." Luke 15, verse 10. Repentance is a discipline of every strong disciple of Jesus as long as they live. It means to turn around. Repentance starves the sin of affection, attention, and gratification. Turning your back to sin starves it of the things it needs to survive. Stop feeding sin, and it will stop killing you. Here are a few examples of specific ways to block sin. If you make purchases impulsively, devise creative ways to make them more challenging. For example, do not carry credit cards, or as one person I know does, have a trusted friend look at your spending ledger for a few months. Force yourself to put space between opportunity and decision. If you're trying to curb your appetite, get healthy, or lose weight, avoid having foods in your kitchen that tempt you to overindulge. If wine, beer, hard liquor, or drugs are owning you, get them out of easy reach. Distance yourself from company that causes you to stumble, and get trusted friends to pray for you and support you. If social media or TV are devouring your time, limit your electronics. Give passcodes to a spouse or friend. A device doesn't only give you access to the world, it gives the access to you. Get creative, be bold, and take action. The discipline of turning our backs to sin is practical and powerful. I've seen hundreds of people conquer sin by simply turning to God, turning their backs to sin, and building a life with quite radical boundaries that God rewards. Whatever that one thing is, God will never call you to turn your back on something without a plan to pull it off. God will give you great wisdom when you ask. Listening closely to the Spirit guide me in truth has been the single best way to know what to turn my back on and how. God seems to give me unconventional solutions for challenging situations, and He will do the same for you. Kill sin, reflection, and application. What is a boundary that has brought rewards into your life? Which of the three boundaries, moral, relational, spiritual, do you need to improve the most, and why? What practical steps can you take to block sin in that area? What new boundaries do you need to put in place in your life to kill sin? Be specific. Conclusion: that next thing. The moment had come for me to experience what my dad had been raving about. Dad had a way of describing things that build anticipation, and I was pumped up. This was my day, my time. We pulled slowly into a parking space, and Dad turned off the car. I scanned the huge A&W menu board in front of us, and there it was. This was going to happen. A young woman on roller skates soon glided up to Dad's window. "What will it be, sir?" she asked Dad. "Root beers for both of us," Dad said with gusto. "Would you like a kitty size for your son?" she inquired. I grew an inch with what came next. "Oh no," Dad said. "Give us two large root beers." She skated away, and Dad just smiled at me. She soon returned with two frosted, heavy glass mugs overflowing with root beer. Dad handed me mine, and we both carefully unsheathed our straws and plunged them in. Dad began to drink, and a look of satisfaction came over his face. I stared into my chilled root beer and tried to suck up some for myself, but nothing happened. I sucked harder still, only managing to pull up what seemed to be atomized specks of root beer. It was at that point I first learned about cracked straw syndrome. I had a barely visible crack in my straw just above the root beer line. We have cracks of sin in our spiritual lives that make it impossible to drink deeply of the liberating life God offers. We're born with these cracks and acquire more along the way. These sin cracks are often easily seen, but sometimes barely visible to those looking on. More sin cracks will appear, but you now have the biblical plan and tools to conquer the sin that is defeating you. Killing Sin is not a book to read. It is a life to live. I'm so glad you read this book. It shows you take sin seriously. But stay alert and engaged in conquering what's defeating you. You probably came to this book with multiple sins you could identify, and there are more you'll discover along the way. My purpose was to demonstrate that God can handle our biggest messes, give us a taste of victory, and grant us a vision for conquering that next thing. Please take a moment to celebrate God's work in your life. Killing sin is an ongoing discipline of conquering those things that are killing you. My dad, Joseph Clausen, who went home to his reward at the age of 95, often recited with gusto, "And I am sure of this, that he who began a good work in you will bring it to completion at the day of Jesus Christ." Philippians 1, verse 6. I am sure as well. It's never too late. You're never too old. You're never too worn out or too worn down. You're never too lost or too far gone. You're never too battered or shattered for God to pull it all together. God can do more through your frailty than you can ever pull off through all your ingenuity, will, and strength. If you can take a breath, you have a life that needs to be fully lived. Going further, where you go from here and how we can help. My deepest desire is for you to experience God's power, conquer sin, and thrive as a disciple of Christ. My team and I want to come alongside you and provide practical resources to help you conquer that one thing that is defeating you. The following resources are available at killsin.com. Because killing sin is a life to live, I want to provide you with a free devotional series that will further help you put to death those sins that have been killing you. This devotional series will also help you imagine experiencing other promises of God, which I cover in my previous book, The Seven Revelations, where self-help ends and God's power begins. You are partnering with God and experiencing His power. Your mind is being renewed and freed from destructive thinking. You have quality people around you who help you live the abundant life. You now live in a way that puts your faith in motion and gives you energy. Your direction is clear because you're focused on your passion and gifting. You're making the best use of your time and impacting the world. What scriptures to speak into your life and over your sin? A starter guide. God's word is our offensive weapon of warfare. When the truth of God's word is at work in your life, it gives you solid footing and a sword to conquer the sin that's defeating you. I've provided scriptures for specific areas of sin and essential truth for your identity and victory in Christ. You may want to commit some of these to memory or write them on note cards. The goal is to hide God's word in your heart so you can renew your mind and speak the truth during battle. This is a starter guide, and I pray that you find many more truths to wield as you conquer what's defeating you and fend off future battles. Now, I can't read all of these scriptures to you. There are so many, but let me just tell you, there are scriptures for greed, anger, pride and self-righteousness, lust, laziness, envy and jealousy, gluttony, gossip, people-pleasing, resentment and bitterness, and unforgiveness. And then there's a list of scriptures that are essential truth for your identity and victory in Christ. How to deal with sin in others. One of the best relationship tools I ever received was the drama triangle, which Stephen Cartman first described in the 1960s. This model of dysfunctional relational interactions illustrates three corners you need to stay out of when someone isn't ready to conquer their sin: victim, rescuer, and persecutor. Each of these is a typical but ineffective response to people who are unable or unwilling to face and conquer what's defeating them. Again, the drama triangle is rescuer, persecutor, and victim. This book is primarily about dealing with killing our sins, but we also must grapple with how to deal with others' sins. These can be divided into three main categories: those who sin against us, those who are stuck in sinful patterns but desire to repent and kill their sin, and those who are stuck in sinful patterns but don't view it as sin and don't want to repent. In the first category, there are those who sin against us. Their sin causes hurt and pain. If we are not careful, unforgiveness and bitterness can fester. Running to one or more of these corners is tempting in response to that hurt and pain. Depending on your proximity to that person, it may be right for you to share with them the pain you experienced without running to a corner that will only exacerbate or prolong the hurt or pain. Secondly, some are stuck in sinful patterns but desire to repent and kill their sin. This may be a loved one or close brother or sister in Christ who is overcome with sin and struggling to break free. Though they desire freedom and acknowledge their sin, we must resist the temptation to run to the rescuer or persecutor corners. This gets in God's way and can delay God's work in their life. Finally, there are those who are stuck in sinful patterns but don't see it as sin or don't want to repent and conquer it. Either they are blind to what they are doing or they haven't yet come to the end of themselves. If we don't handle them rightly, our joy and journey with God can be compromised. But we can also get in the way of what God wants to do in their lives. Again, it can be tempting to head off to rescuer, persecutor, or victim mode. But you must stay out of these corners. You might find yourself in a destructive relationship. It may be that you can't get distance from this person because you're married to them, or they are a family member or coworker that involves proximity. We all need to understand how relationships get trapped in these corners and why we need to stay out of them. Victim. We can all identify someone who hurt or injured us. Stepping out of the victim corner does not minimize the offense or the pain. But stepping out of the corner finally allows us to breathe and live. Being a victim of someone's sin is painful, but living as a victim is a tragic way to live. Despite everything that batters us, we are more than conquerors through Him who loved us. Amen. That's Romans 8, verses 31 through 37. Rescuer. When we step into this corner, we can preempt what God is trying to do in the other person. Often we see our role as needing to save a person who is floundering and failing, but only God can save someone from their sins. We simply can't get in God's way. We ought to come alongside and assist however we can to help others in their battle against sin, but it is ultimately God who saves and rescues. We don't want anyone to miss the ultimate rescuer, who came into this world to save sinners. 1 Timothy chapter 1, verse 15. Persecutor. This corner provides some cheap relief, but no satisfaction. The main reason not to go here is to allow God to deal with people from His advantage point and in His time. We expend valuable energy and time trying to be the hand of justice. This is the ultimate trap. There is zero justice or justification for playing the persecutor. We must leave room for God to do His work. Vengeance is mine. I will repay. Romans 12, verse 19. This doesn't mean we are silent about others' sin. Sin is serious and has consequences. We speak the truth in love without being the judge, jury, and executioner. The victory triangle: rescuer, persecutor, and victim. The chart above is my application of the drama triangle in light of how God has saved us and is training us. We are positioned in power when our feet are firmly planted in Christ alone. If you never stand in these three corners, you have the best hope of seeing people conquer what's defeating them. And you stand to thrive in Christ. And with that, we come to the end of the book, Killing Sin: Conquer the One Thing That Is Defeating You, written by Carl Clausen and published by Moody Publishers in 2025. I'm Kimberly Burchell, your reader. Thanks for coming along with me on this journey. I hope to see you right back here next time. God bless you.
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3: And until you start to see time in terms of relationship and values that are not simply efficiency and productivity, things like prayer will be difficult. Things like going for a walk or sitting down for a long meal, all of those things become difficult. And those, I think, are signs that something's gone wrong.
2: Kelly Capick, next. Productivity and efficiency are not terrible goals, but they can be destructive when we apply them to humans as if we were merely complicated machines. Humans don't just need to be recharged or serviced. We were created to sleep, eat, feast, laugh, and live in relationship to God and others. In a culture that elevates efficiency, productivity, and convenience, values like human flourishing and relational depth are crowded out by increasingly unrealistic expectations, isolation, exhaustion, and discontentment in an effort to achieve more and be more. In all this, we operate under an unspoken assumption that we were meant to do it all, that we are or should be infinite, a quality only God possesses. Spencer Dahlke talks now with professor and author Dr. Kelly Capick about ideas he wrote about in his Christianity Today piece I just quoted from, Unlearning the Gospel of Efficiency.
4: What started you thinking about efficiency and how that relates to our relationship with God?
3: In many ways, it's because of my own struggle. I love efficiency and productivity. I'm an American through and through, and there's wonderful parts of that and some really negative parts. And to get to the heart of it, I would so often just think my day, my life became reduced to, did I get enough done today or in this week or in this month? And just starting to think, it's not that those questions aren't important, but I made them the ultimate questions. Productivity and efficiency are goods, but they're not God's highest goods. Love is. And so to try and start rethinking some of that.
4: We definitely live in a very efficient culture, don't we? American culture, which is amazing in a lot of ways. But how do you think our culture has suffered from prioritizing efficiency, like in the workplace and places like that?
3: Yeah, efficiency, again, can be a wonderful thing. Like you said, we enjoy many of the benefits. But efficiency for human creatures, unlike a printer or a computer, very often undermines human relationships. A relationship with God, relationship with neighbor, relationship even with the rest of creation. When a couple has their first child, it often throws them because they're like, whoa, I can't do all the things I wanted to do. I'm not getting as much sleep. You know, I always joke that my wife, when our firstborn was, you know, she'd be holding people like, how's Jonathan? How is it with Jonathan? And she has a great sense of humor. And with dry sense of humor, she'd say, it's good. He's just really needy. You know, and people would laugh, but almost like panic, like, yes, of course he's needy. He's a baby. Well, that's actually us as adults. You know, the CEO of a huge company, you and I are still needy. That's what it means to be creatures. And part of being a creature is needing other people, needing all kinds of things. If you elevate efficiency, you start to undermine relationality, and that's one of the deeply negative consequences.
4: Why do you think we've started to elevate efficiency?
3: Cultures and people, our lives are often driven by metaphors that we live by, images that we live by, and we happen to be in an environment where we are primarily dominated by economic metaphors and imagery, whether or not we even realize it. Sometimes I'll ask Christians, you know, where in Proverbs does it say that time is money? And sometimes people will think it's in there. It's not in there. It actually goes back to Ben Franklin. He's the one who first said it. But as Christians, we've kind of baptized that. Not that we actually are crudely like, every minute I need to make money, but it is like, think about the language we use. Like, how did you use your time? How did you spend your time? Don't waste your time. Tons of economic imagery and ideas are driving us in ways that if you try and relate to your teenager or your middle schooler or your elementary kid or your friends that way, then you're not going to have deep friendships. You're not going to have deep relationships. So I do think some of the economic factors are pushing us in ways that are starting to malform us.
4: Do you think there is a way that we can, in fact, waste time? Or are there ways that our culture perceives as wasting time that aren't?
3: There are multiple dangers. There's the overwork danger. And then there's the sloth danger. But in my research and even in my own life, I've actually started to realize those two are not as far apart as we think. Think about how often we end up binging Netflix or, you know, Amazon Prime or whatever it is. One of the reasons we do that is because we need that kind of radical distraction to finally relax and slow down. And then after the binge is over, we immediately think, oh, I wasted all my time, right? And we feel terrible. We almost never feel good after a binge. But we end up with these radical ways to escape because we're very uncomfortable just resting or going at a slower pace. For me, one of the test cases in my own life that things are off is when I think about prayer. Am I spending much time in prayer? And I do think there's a sense in which we pray all the time. I teach at a college. You walk across campus. You know, hopefully there's a sense you see someone and you pray for them or whatever. You're talking with God throughout the day. But there's also this sense of, do we spend any time just kind of being with God? And like, I don't even have to ask most of us, do you struggle with prayer? I know we do. And one of the reasons in our particular culture we struggle with prayer is, even though we haven't thought through this, is we actually think it's a waste of time. And we would never say it because we know that's terrible. But you're like, what a waste of time. I'm just sitting here praying. I should be doing things for God, or I should be doing things for whatever. And until you start to see time in terms of relationship and values that are not simply efficiency and productivity, things like prayer will be difficult. Things like going for a walk or sitting down for a long meal, all of those things become difficult. And those, I think, are signs that something's gone wrong.
4: Not too long ago, as I was kind of considering how I can work more efficiently, actually, at Pilgrim, the guy that I really like does a lot of research into like flow states and, you know, how to access 100% concentration, this sort of thing. I don't think the guy is a Christian. So, you know, he's talking about meditation as an opportunity to reset. As Christians, how can we recover that attitude in the church of prayer as resetting and resting in God?
3: And even biblically and certainly in the history of the church has valued meditation, but it's meditation not on the unknown. It's meditation on God, often God's word. I happen to be a Presbyterian. We're very nervous about all kinds of things. But the reality is when I spend time, I'm like, oh my gosh, there's really a God, right? And he nudges me and he brings people to mind. And even though it can make me uncomfortable, like, I'm pretty sure he gave me exactly what I should say to this person or how I should think about this. And yeah, like you said, like everybody feels this. There's a reason why mindfulness and all of these various practices have greatly increased. And I don't think we should just say it's all wrong, but I think we need to think through, how does a Christian understand those things? I've learned to value breathing techniques. I think that can be good. It can slow you down, right? So lots of people are talking about these, but I think that Christianity, our theology, our pastoral practice has something to offer. The way I've started to think about it is what we really need is to foster the fear of the Lord. And that sounds weird. You're like, wait, what are we talking? The fear of the Lord. But actually, I think that ancient idea, the fear of the Lord biblically is not primarily about being scared of God. It is more the fear of the Lord in Proverbs and Psalms. It's primarily about learning to recognize you're in God's presence, that he is the one who provides. He's the one who guides. He can be trusted. That is a Christian way of thinking about mindfulness. And when you learn to get more comfortable in God's presence, I actually think we get more comfortable in other people's presence. And the last thing I'll say on this, I know I've gone on for a little bit, is think about how hard it is in our time to actually have extended conversations with people where you feel like, yeah, you're there, but you are not with me. Your mind is in another place. You're looking at your phone. The distractibility. So one of the great gifts we can give is to be really present with someone. One of the ways for us to learn to be present with other people is to learn to be present with God. These two things are interrelated.
4: It reminds me of C.S. Lewis in the Screwtape Letters. Solitude is God's terrain. It's when we start thinking about ourselves and we start thinking about God. And so, you know, the devil is like, don't try to put arguments to him. Distract him.
3: That's interesting.
4: Yeah. Do you think there's something there with how
3: I do think that there, I think, and I find this not just among young people now, I work with college students, but I find we are terrified of silence. And that's a sign of an issue. No, I do think there are different personalities. I'm fully aware of mental health issues. I work with psychologists on different things. Sometimes silence can be a problem and we need help with some of that. But if we find ourselves very, very uncomfortable with silence, I think that's worth not beating yourself up about, but it's worth exploring. It's worth having a conversation with God and some other people about. And what are some practices, just basic, not in any legalistic way. I'm not interested in that. But what are ways that we can put some things into practice that will help us learn to reconnect God, our lives, get more comfortable with our bodies, that we're here, we're now, you know, my body needs to stand up and move. Like, all of those kind of things are important, and we start to lose them.
4: You write in Christianity Today, we operate under an unspoken assumption that we were meant to do it all, that we are or should be infinite, a quality that only God possesses. I used to think of it as drive. Is that maybe really just a sign of idolatry in our hearts?
3: For me, and I'm glad you even brought up the language of infinite. So for me, the word finite or finitude has become very important. Finitude is a fancy word. It's an old philosophical word. But to make sure listeners understand, finitude just means limits, limits of space, time, knowledge, and power. So finitude is a way of saying you can only be one place at a time. You have a brain. You can know stuff, but you can only know so much. You only have so much energy, right? So finitude means limits. But the Christian word or the biblical word for that is creature, right? A creature is by definition finite and has limits. And here's where I think it's very interesting for us, especially in American Christianity. I really think we've confused finitude and sin. And so we feel guilty for being creatures. We actually feel guilty that we're not able to do all the things, especially because a lot of things we want to do are good things. Think about it with me. When was the last time you got to the end of your day and you thought, oh, I crushed it. I did all the things at work I should have done. I spent all the time with my children I should have, with my friends. I did the physical fitness I should have. I read, you're like, no, most of us are like, I couldn't do it. And you just feel bad about yourself. But what if God never intended you to do it all? It's interesting. Sometimes Christians will get offended when they hear they're creatures. And I'll go, no, that's how God made you. And so the last thing I'd say on this is, your limits are part of the goodness of how God made us. Adam and Eve, before there was any sin or fall in the world, they were finite. Finitude doesn't even have to mean death. It just means these limits. And the surprise is, that's not a design glitch. That's part of the goodness of how God made us. I think that's really key to get.
4: My guest today is Kelly Kapik, professor of theological studies at Covenant College in Lookout Mountain, Georgia. And he's the author of You're Only Human and the 40-day devotional, You Were Never Meant to Do It All. You also talk a lot about human flourishing in your article. Mm. And it's a topic I'm really interested in. It's like, especially as we're grappling with AI, which in a lot of ways simulates the human experience really well. We see finitude as sin.
3: How we think of humility is a great test case. If you ask most Christians, why should we be humble? Hopefully most know we should be humble, right? Why should we be humble? The answer tends to be our gut response is, well, because we're sinners. And it is true, we're sinners. But in the history of the church, whenever the church and people have tried to build the idea of humility on sin, it actually distorts the whole thing. So when we go, oh, we should be humble, the way you try and foster that is by focusing on what a terrible sinner you are. But the irony is, if you think you're going to grow humble by focusing on your sin, you end up still being the focus of the whole thing. To skip a long conversation and jump to the theological test, Adam and Eve, before there was any sin in the world, should they have been humble, right? Before there's any sin? I think the answer is yes. And that's because Adam and Eve were created to be dependent on God, to be dependent on their neighbor, on each other, and to be dependent on the rest of creation. That dependence is part of the goodness of creation. Now, think about in our day and in our culture, when is the word dependence ever used in a positive way? So if someone says, hey, I heard you talk to Spencer, what'd you think? And I said, oh, great guy, seems really dependent on a lot of people. Is that ever a compliment in our culture, right? It's never. So how do you foster Christian discipleship in a world, including the Christian world, where dependence is negative? But actually, Christianity and discipleship is learning to grow in healthy dependence on God, in healthy, appropriate interdependence on our neighbor, and in a healthy, appropriate appreciation and gratitude and dependence on creation. That's how we were made. And we, even in Christian circles, are pushing against that.
4: Do you listen to the Arcadian Wild at all?
3: No, it sounds interesting. What's it about?
4: they're an artist, music artist. They're Christians, and they do a lot of folk music. And they have a song called The Anthem of Mr. Dark, in which they're kind of like singing about the ability to say no because you're tied to other people's lives and other people's dreams.
3: Right.
4: And I'm wondering if maybe, we're too proud to say no because sometimes, like you're saying, we're finite. Do you think that's true?
3: I do a lot of work with pastors, for example. It's such a high and holy calling. I really do believe it's genuinely one of the hardest jobs in the world because the level of expectations are so unrealistic, but not just from the congregation, often from within ourselves, right? In the pastoral ministry, pastors, when they're worn out and there's another need, the inevitable prayer is, okay, God, I'm exhausted. I haven't been with my family. I haven't done all these things. I need you to give me the strength to do this next thing. I think that's a legitimate prayer. I think God answers that prayer. But what's interesting to me is how that becomes the only prayer. It is legitimate to also pray, God, you gave me this body. You gave me this family, these other responsibilities. You love these people more than I do. I need you to provide someone else to meet these needs because I can't. And if you don't provide someone else, you're responsible, not me. Because it's surrounded with pious language, we start to think we're Messiah. I must meet all the needs. We can't. We're not Messiah. So there are some practical things we need to be aware of, and it is okay to not be able to say yes to everything.
4: I guess looking a little more economically at our lives of efficiency, I mentioned a little earlier about AI. Do you think some of these technologies that are making our lives so much more efficient will force more people in our culture at large, and not just Christians even, to recognize that maybe they were created for more than efficiency and economic output?
3: It's not the question I expected. I think it's a very interesting question, and I like your optimism. Unfortunately, I'm not an expert in AI. I do, because of my research, I get asked about it a lot. So I've started to dig in, but I'm not qualified. But what I can tell you that I have looked into a lot is historians working through like inventions. What you do have historically is, again and again, when an invention is made that is meant to save us time because of its efficiency, and you can use test cases like vacuum cleaners, cars, you name it. It's like, this is amazing. When I have this, it's going to free up all this time. Actually, what happens is our expectations change. So now, for example, now we have washing machines. What cleanliness looks like, of course you wash your clothes after one wear. And it seems crazy to say otherwise. But in the history of the world, that is not true. Even 100 years ago, that was not true. Or a vacuum cleaner. All that's happened is our expectations grow higher and our lives get fuller and busier. So the irony is, almost every device that's been used is supposed to create space for us, very often increases the demand. So whatever happens with AI, I'm very interested and concerned with ways it can undermine human flourishing. And so you're right to be asking these kind of questions and not just naively optimistic. I don't want us to just be reactionary and like, no, we can't embrace any technology. But we need to be very careful, especially because the way a lot of people talk about AI, it is religious. It is a savior. And Christians need to be very nervous about that.
4: While we're talking about human flourishing, you also write that mechanistic efficiency is often the enemy of creativity. I am wondering what your thoughts are about how creativity and the things we create uniquely contribute to our humanity, and maybe even our relationship with

0: oh, I know it seems inefficient. Go for a long walk. Until I do that, I don't have the space for some of the creativity that's required. Does that make sense to you in your experience?
1: I think so. I often, this might be dangerous because we air a lot of contemporary Christian music. And honestly, it's not just Christian music. It's a lot of like modern pop music. It's so, they have the chord structures like already down. It feels like we've lost something, even in like the music we listen to. It makes me sad, I guess.
0: Yeah. I mean, it's interesting. This is where people are like, you know, as someone who writes books, it's like, we don't need writers anymore because AI can write books. And it's fascinating where I think, because I've now worked with it enough and looked at it to better understand and like, actually, it can produce. It's amazing what it can produce. But that is, it doesn't have the ability to be creative in the same way. It is by the nature of the design. It is always dependent on others in a way that loses that human voice. I mean, it is a large language model. It's looking at probabilities of which word should go after the next one. What is going to happen is if you're going to be a writer, for example, or a musician, because AI is doing music too, you actually need to be creative. You need to not just crank out the stuff. It's got to be actually good writing. It's got to be creative. It's got to be engaging. It's got to be thoughtful. Because if it's just information, AI can do that. If you're just doing data points, AI can do that. So I think it's going to be a fascinating time. My suspicion is it's going to require greater creativity rather than less, because that's what's going to be needed for humans to continue to make meaningful contributions.
1: Yeah, it'll be interesting to see, like you mentioned, what'll happen as AI continues to develop and that sort of thing. But as we're beginning to, I guess, look to the end of our time, I also wanted to ask, as the church has kind of like this framework to understand efficiency is not the end all, because we have God's word. We know what God has told us. We know how God has designed us. Like you mentioned, how can the church promote, shall we say, inefficiency among its congregants?
0: In my opinion, I think one of the greatest apologetics in our day isn't that the church can give to the watching world is not a sophisticated philosophical argument for God's existence. I mean, there's some time for all that, but actually, I don't think the world's that interested. I think in our world, especially this confusing time, one of the best things, the best apologetic the church can do is to present what it means to be fully and truly human, which means the church shouldn't just pack out our schedules as well. And so a very practical step is like Sunday. I'm not interested in legalism on the Sabbath, but what if God really did, as scripture and including the Ten Commandments says, God really did make the world in 6 days. And then on the seventh, it wasn't that God was exhausted. God wanted to take a day to enjoy what he made. And what if God really did give us a day where we should sleep, we should gather with his people and worship, we should feast together, we should enjoy his creation, we can serve people in need, but it is a different day. It's amazing. Young people, I teach college students, and it takes a while where they feel guilty if they don't study on Sunday. They think they're supposed to be working all the time. And when they start to think about Sabbath in a healthy way, they are more protective about it than almost anyone I know, because it keeps them sane. Because they think when they wake up, I'm not going to work today. And it's actually liberating. Sundays is a start of, again, I'm not interested in being legalistic, but a way of telling the world, I don't have to produce constantly. I'm not God. God is God. And so I can rest. In my book, I also talk about a theology of sleep. Every night is an act of faith where we say, I can sleep because God never does.
1: Just one last one for you.
0: Sure.
1: How can the church witness to the gospel to a world that is in need of slowing down?
0: Yeah, one of the best things we can do is just spend time with people, look people in the eyes, and actually ask them questions, right? I'm not interested in manipulating people, but I'm just telling you, people do not feel known or loved in our day. There's reasons why studies are, you know, when they first came out, young people, teenagers are having less sex, they're getting in less drunk driving accidents, and everyone got excited. But then when you looked into the data, it was because they never left their room. They're literally just in their rooms with their laptops and with their phones. Increased loneliness is huge. And so as the church, we are inviting people to meet the body of Christ. We're inviting them into the fellowship of the triune God. And so I really do think one of the best things we could do is ask questions, be genuinely curious. You're not doing a sales pitch. You're allowed to just love this human creature. And in doing so, you're extending God's love. I think doing that, treating people as genuinely human and being humane is a powerful witness.

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1: You've been listening to His People on Pilgrim Radio. Many thanks to today's guest, Professor Kelly Capick. He teaches at Covenant College in Georgia. We've been discussing his Christianity Today piece, Unlearning the Gospel of Efficiency. You can read it by going to ChristianityToday.com. 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

People resonate with truth, real truth. The truth you find when you open the Word of God, or hear a song, or a message straight from Scripture. Psalm 25 says, "Lead me in your truth and teach me, for you are the God of my salvation. For you will I wait all the day long." 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
3: In most militaries in the world, you can only enlist for service if you're healthy. Not so for the Lord's army. His army is different. In his army, you can only enlist if you're sick. Jesus says, I came not to call the righteous, but sinners. And this is the way it's always been with God's people. Even in the Old Testament, as we'll see today, they faced insurmountable odds, unbeatable enemies, and yet God gave the victory. God actually fought the battles for them. And that's why you and I should take courage, even when we face problems that are seemingly unbeatable. Think about it, a sin pattern that you can't break, concerning health diagnosis, maybe a relationship that's broken, fear about the future. Today we're going to see, the Lord is my helper. I will not fear. What can man do to me? We're back in Joshua. Chapters 10, 11, and 12. Joshua 10, 11, and 12. We're going to see 2 points. The 2 points are this: kings and conquests. Kings and conquests. First, kings. We saw this extraordinary battle in chapter 10. Not one army, five of them arrayed against Israel, but even so, do you remember what the Lord said to Joshua? He said, do not fear them, for I've given them into your hands. And we saw the Lord's direct intervention, throwing the enemies into confusion, throwing down large hailstones from heaven, somehow even extending the length of that day in some supernatural way until Israel could defeat them entirely. And then look at chapter 10, verse 14. Chapter 10, verse 14, where we left it off last time. There has been no day like it before or since, when the Lord heeded the voice of a man, for the Lord fought for Israel. Okay, what happened next? Chapter 10, verse 16. These five kings fled and hid themselves in the cave at Makeda. And it was told to Joshua, the five kings have been found, hidden in the cave at Makeda. And Joshua said, roll large stones against the mouth of the cave, and set men by it to guard them. But do not stay there yourselves. Pursue your enemies. Attack their rear guard. Do not let them enter their cities, for the Lord your God has given them into your hand. When Joshua and the sons of Israel had finished striking them with a great blow until they were wiped out, and when the remnant that remained of them had entered into the fortified cities, then all the people returned safe to Joshua in the camp at Makeda. Not a man moved his tongue against any of the people of Israel. Then Joshua said, open the mouth of the cave and bring those five kings out to me from the cave. And they did so, and brought those five kings out to him from the cave, the king of Jerusalem, the king of Hebron, the king of Jarmuth, the king of Lachish, and the king of Eglon. And when they brought those kings out to Joshua, Joshua summoned all the men of Israel and said to the chiefs of the men of war who had gone with him, come near, put your feet on the necks of these kings. Then they came near and put their feet on their necks. And Joshua said to them, do not be afraid or dismayed. Be strong and courageous, for thus the Lord will do to all your enemies against whom you fight. And afterward, Joshua struck them and put them to death. And he hanged them on 5 trees. And they hung on the trees until evening. But at the time of the going down of the sun, Joshua commanded, and they took them down from the trees and threw them into the cave where they had hidden themselves. And they set large stones against the mouth of the cave, which remain to this very day. I wonder what stands out to you from this passage. Obviously, the violence, the warfare are shocking. We will get to that. But what about Joshua's command to the military chiefs to put their feet on the necks of these kings? What was going on with that? Well, way back in Genesis chapter 3, Satan incited a rebellion against God. And if you've read the Bible, you will know that he deceived Adam and Eve, and they sided with Satan against God and revolted. What was the result of their revolt? Well, God cursed the world. Hence all the brokenness we experience today. You think of it, divorce, disease, disappointment, death, all the result of this turning point in human history, this curse. One of the curses was specifically directed to the serpent. Listen to what God said to Satan in Genesis 3, verse 15. He said, "I will put enmity," that is hostility, "between you and the woman, and between your offspring and her offspring. He shall crush your head, and you shall bruise his heel." So, for all of human history, there was forecasted this recurring conflict, this ongoing battle between the serpent's offspring and the woman, Eve's offspring. So, Pharaoh murdering the Hebrew babies in Egypt. Herod murdering the boys of Bethlehem. And in the case of these battles in Joshua, putting their feet on the necks of the enemy was a graphic display of Israel's dominance over their enemies. And as the Bible unfolds, what would the Lord say to the Messiah, the future deliverer of God's people? "Sit at my right hand until I make your enemies your footstool." So the Messiah is depicted as placing his feet upon the vanquished enemies. All this to say, there was plenty of symbolic significance behind what Joshua told his chiefs to do that day. It was sort of an acted parable. But what was the point? What did it convey? Look at verse 25. "And Joshua said to them, 'Do not be afraid or dismayed. Be strong and courageous, for thus the Lord will do to all your enemies against whom you fight.'" Putting their feet on the necks of the enemies was meant to assure them, even visually, this is what the Lord's going to do to all of your enemies. No matter how powerful, no matter how numerous, no one could stand before them. God's enemies were cursed. We say that also in verse 26. "And afterward, Joshua struck them and put them to death, and he hanged them on 5 trees, and they hung on the trees until evening." Just as it said in the law of Moses, a hanged man is cursed by God. All 5 of those enemy kings, just like the serpent in Genesis 3, cursed of God. They had hid themselves in the cave. What they hoped would be their refuge became their tomb. And large stones were set there at the mouth of the cave, which we read remains there to this very day. So God fights the battle for his people. Not only these 5 kings, turn to chapter 12 and notice all the other kings. Here we have in chapter 12 an entire and scintillating catalog of all the defeated kings. Look at chapter 12, verse 1. "Now these are the kings of the land whom the people of Israel defeated and took possession of their land beyond the Jordan toward the sunrise," that is to the east. "From the valley of the Arnon to Mount Hermon, with all the Arabah eastward. Sihon, king of the Amorites." Then look down to verse 4. and Og, king of Bashan. Then to verse 6. Moses, the servant of the Lord, and the people of Israel defeated them. And Moses, the servant of the Lord, gave their land for a possession to the Reubenites and the Gadites and the half-tribe of Manasseh. These were tribes of Israel who got this land. That was the land east of the Jordan River. Now, for the land west, look at verse 7. And these are the kings of the land whom Joshua and the people of Israel defeated on the west side of the Jordan. And the geography is described. Then look down at verse 9. Chapter 12, verse 9. The king of Jericho won. The king of Ai, which is beside Bethel, won. The king of Jerusalem won. It's a solemn recounting of each defeated king, sort of like the tolling of a bell. The king of Hebron won. The king of Jarmuth won. The king of Lachish won. And all the way down to verse 24, the king of Tirzah won. In all, 31 kings defeated by Joshua. And in every case, it was the Lord who won the battle. Now, I know this list might seem tedious, but do you know the song, Great is Thy Faithfulness? You know, don't you, that God promised them this land way back in Genesis chapter 12. So this has been a long time coming, and here finally, it had come to pass. Ralph Davis said, these words are not an excerpt from a dull archive. They're the lyrics of a song. These verses don't drip with tedium. They tingle with excitement. And here is why. The victory of Yahweh over these defeated kings is a preview and a pledge of the time when the kingdom of this world is going to become the kingdom of our Lord and of his Christ. And he shall reign forever and ever. In the book of Revelation, what is it that Jesus is called? The ruler of the kings on earth. And he's portrayed as wearing many crowns. All the rulers of the earth, then and now, answer ultimately to Jesus. On his robe and his right thigh, King of kings and Lord of lords. And Jesus said, all authority in heaven and on earth has been given to me after he was raised from the dead. And one day, he will come again in visible power to bring it all to completion, to consummate the kingdom. In fact, even when he was crucified 2,000 years ago, there he was, lifted up, the depth of shame and rejection. What did that sign say that was over his head? Jesus of Nazareth, the King of the Jews. Written comprehensively in Aramaic and Greek and Latin, the languages of religion and culture and government. He was king of all of it at that very moment. He began his rule not from any shining throne, but from a rugged cross, what the Romans called criminal wood, the infamous stake, just like those Canaanite kings. When Jesus was lifted up on the cross, he was cursed. He bore that curse, the one we deserved, for the lives we had lived, attracting God's judgment, made in God's image, made to love him with all of our heart, and yet we turned away, each to our own way. We decided we would take the driving seat, we would throw off God's shackles, and as a result, we came under his just condemnation. And yet, what did Christ do? He voluntarily laid down his life on the cross, bearing the curse we deserved, and then dead and buried, he triumphed over all of it. When God raised him from the dead and seated him at the right hand in the heavenly places, far above all rule and authority and power and dominion, Jesus won the victory for us. But although the war is won, the battle is still raging. In 1 Corinthians, the Apostle Paul said, Jesus must reign until he has put all of his enemies under his feet. And like Joshua's army, we have a role to play. You and I are still here, living in enemy territory in a fallen world. And Jesus has given us marching orders, which is why Paul said to the Romans, the God of peace will soon crush Satan under your feet. Satan had been defeated decisively, once for all, on the cross. And yet, there he is, still very much on the loose, deceiving and dividing and binding until Christ returns. And what is our role in this continuing holy war? What is our role? Put to death, therefore, what is earthly in you. Sexual immorality, impurity, passion, evil desire and covetousness, which is idolatry. On account of these, the wrath of God is coming. Friends, we are to make no treaties with our sin, no alliance with compromise. The true Christian life is a search and destroy mission, so that our attention, our energies, must be focused on mortifying the flesh. As John Owen put it, be killing sin, or sin will be killing you. It's one or the other. This is the pitched battle that we have entered into. You know the never-ending war in Ukraine? What's it all about? Well, it's being fought for geographical and political control. So it is with you and me. Within us, there's a raging conflict battling for the control of our hearts, our affections. And if we follow our King, if we deny ourselves and take up our cross, we will triumph over Satan. As Luther said, and though this world with devils filled should threaten to undo us, we will not fear, for God hath willed his truth to triumph through us. Isn't that amazing? His truth triumphs through you and me. We support one another with the whole counsel of God, with the whole armor of God in a cosmic conflict. We've seen kings. Now, secondly, conquests. Conquests. Notice how Joshua prevailed over his enemies, first in the south, chapter 10, and then in the north, chapter 11. Look at chapter 10, verse 28. Chapter 10, verse 28. As for Makeda, Joshua captured it on that day and struck it and its king with the edge of the sword. He devoted to destruction every person in it. He left none remaining. And he did to the king of Makeda just as he had done to the king of Jericho. Then Joshua and all Israel with him passed on from Makeda to Libna and fought against Libna. And the Lord gave it also and its king into the hand of Israel. And he struck it with the edge of the sword and every person in it. He left none remaining in it. And he did to its king as he had done to the king of Jericho. Then Joshua and all Israel with him passed on from Libna to Lachish and laid siege to it and fought against it. And the Lord gave Lachish into the hand of Israel. And he captured it on the second day and struck it with the edge of the sword and every person in it, as he had done to Libna. Then Horam, king of Gezer, came up to help Lachish. And Joshua struck him and his people until he left none remaining. And so with Eglon, verse 34, Hebron, verse 36, Debir, verse 38, a total of seven nations listed here, symbolizing the completeness of Israel's victory. And then verse 40 summarizes the entire southern military campaign. Look at verse 40. So Joshua struck the whole land, the hill country and the Negev, and the lowland and the slopes, and all their kings. He left none remaining, but devoted to destruction all that breathed, just as the Lord God of Israel commanded. And Joshua struck them from Kadesh Barnea as far as Gaza, and all the country of Goshen as far as Gibeon. And Joshua captured all these kings and their land at one time, because the Lord God of Israel fought for Israel. Then Joshua returned, and all Israel with him, to camp at Gilgal. How did only one nation defeat seven? Because the Lord was fighting the battle for them. Not just any God. It says, the Lord your God, Yahweh, who uniquely had entered into covenant with the family of Abraham, the people of Israel, for a unique period of world history. So when you see the reference here to Gaza, you shouldn't be thinking in your mind the contemporary conflict taking place there. The covenant people of Israel were for a unique period of history, his treasured possession, his chosen ones. Now, on the other side of the cross, in the new covenant era, his people are the international church, made visible here in this local assembly. We are the covenant people today. But in this historical context, God was working his purposes through that family of Abraham. He was their covenant Lord, the one who had revealed himself to Moses, saying, I am who I am. The self-existent, sovereign maker of heaven and earth, the one who depends on nobody else, he's the one who was fighting for these people. So Israel now controlled the land, but skirmishes would follow. Just keep reading into the book of Judges. And even this was God's design. As he had said way back in Exodus, lest the land become desolate and wild animals too numerous for you, little by little I will drive them out before you. Entire towns were annihilated. Not only the armies, all those living in them. Look at verse 40 again. He left none remaining, but devoted to destruction all that breathed. Why? Was it because of racial prejudice? Was this Israel's war policy? No, what does the next phrase say in verse 40? Just as the Lord God of Israel had commanded. It says they were devoted to destruction. That means they were set apart absolutely to be annihilated. Not only did Israel destroy their enemies completely, God commanded them to do so. How could this possibly be? Turn back to Deuteronomy chapter 9. Deuteronomy is the book right before this. Look at Deuteronomy chapter 9, verse 4. Deuteronomy 9, verse 4. And this was spoken only months earlier by Moses. He's addressing the people of Israel before they had entered the land. He says, do not say in your heart after the Lord has thrust them out before you, it is because of my righteousness that the Lord has brought me to possess this land, whereas it is because of the wickedness of these nations that the Lord is driving them out before you. Not because of your righteousness or the uprightness of your heart are you going in to possess the land, but because of the wickedness of these nations the Lord your God is driving them out from before you. So do you understand that the Canaanites were an entire society in rebellion against God, deserving of punishment? And the military invasion was like God's end time verdict, his end times judgment, fast forwarded back into time. In their case, it was as though God could no longer tolerate their sin. This wasn't like a divine temper tantrum. No, God was actually incredibly patient with these people as decade after decade he endured their committing atrocities, child sacrifice, and temple prostitution, idol worship. Long before, you know, the Lord had told Abraham, the father of the people of Israel, that one day he had told him his family would enter that land. Genesis 15, 16, they shall come back to the promised land in the fourth generation, for the iniquity of the Amorites is not yet complete. But now it was complete. And so this invasion was divine judgment. Now, if you're not a believer and you're new to us, I'm sure this is unsettling. Maybe you think this is downright bizarre. I think one reason we struggle with these passages in the Bible is that we tend to think that people are basically okay, morally good, with certain weaknesses and tendencies, no doubt, but basically good. That's not the verdict of the Bible at all. The Bible describes a world that's in rebellion against God, and not just some particularly bad people, all of us, in concert, together, have sinned and fall short of God's glory. And we all come from the same root. When our father Adam sinned, All of us became corrupt. That means you. Means me. Means every inhabitant of every continent. Sin is not just something we do on the outside, maybe as a result of bad education or bad examples. No, it originates inside us, in the heart. It's who we are as humans. The well is poisoned, and so the water is polluted. And throughout history, God has expressed his just anger toward sin. The first holy war, actually, involved not the military power of Israel, but the military power of nature. Read Genesis 7 and 8. The entire planet was judged during the flood in Noah's day. Or just as Sodom and Gomorrah were judged by fire from heaven. Well, so it is here with the Canaanites. God is just and he is holy. This is the verdict. You might not like it, but it's objectively true, regardless of your feelings about it. Now then, finally, let's turn to the Northern Campaign in chapter 11. Chapter 11. The Northern Campaign, yet again, in 11 verse 1, what do we see? A massive multi-nation army arrayed against them. And notice how they're described in 11 verse 4. 11 verse 4, and they came out with all their troops, a great horde in number like the sand that is on the seashore, with very many horses and chariots. And all these kings joined their forces and came and encamped together at the waters of Merom to fight against Israel. It seems a lot like Armageddon, you know, the global uprising against the church that we read of in the book of Revelation. And notice the superior firepower of these armies, verse 5, with very many horses and chariots. This was all the latest in weapons technology. But in spite of all those advantages, what did the Lord say? Once again, do not be afraid of them. Why not? Verse 6. Chapter 11, verse 6. And the Lord said to Joshua, do not be afraid of them, for tomorrow at this time, I will give over all of them slain to Israel. You shall hamstring their horses and burn their chariots with fire. So Joshua and all his warriors came suddenly against them by the waters of Merom and fell upon them. And the Lord gave them into the hand of Israel, who struck them and chased them as far as Great Sidon and Misrephoth Maim, and eastward as far as the valley of Mizpah. And they struck them until he left none remaining. And Joshua did to them just as the Lord said to him. He hamstrung their horses and burned their chariots with fire. Once again, Joshua and the army fought the battle, but it was the Lord who gave them into their hand, devoting to destruction, striking with the edge of the sword, leaving behind, it says, nothing that breathed. And in all of this, notice Joshua's careful attention to detail. Verse 15, just as the Lord had commanded Moses, his servant, so Moses commanded Joshua, and so Joshua did. He left nothing undone of all that the Lord had commanded Moses. Atheist critics on YouTube may criticize the conquest as genocide, ethnic cleansing, but it just shows how ignorant these people are of God's holiness. I mean, they deny that there even is a creator. How much more so that he has authority to sit in judgment over us? But what is it that Jesus said? I will warn you whom to fear. Fear him who, after he is killed, has authority to cast you into hell. Yes, I tell you, fear him. And now the curtain is drawn back. And all of these warfare chapters, reaching all the way back to Jericho in chapter 6, all of them are now summed up in verse 18. What's really been going on behind the scenes in verse 18? Joshua made war a long time with all those kings. There was not a city that made peace with the people of Israel except the Hivites, the inhabitants of Gibeon. They took them all in battle. For it was the Lord's doing to harden their hearts, that they should come against Israel in battle in order that they should be devoted to destruction and should receive no mercy, but be destroyed, just as the Lord commanded Moses. It's just like in Exodus. when the Lord hardened Pharaoh's heart. Well, so it was here. The moral blame was on the Canaanites for their wickedness, and God's act of hardening them was a judgment on them, handing them over to do what they wanted to do. Just as he let Pharaoh be Pharaoh, so here he let the Canaanites be Canaanites. The time for mercy was over. Very interesting, this postscript here in chapter 11. 40 years earlier, the previous generation, you know, they had refused to go in. 12 spies had come back from their patrol, and most of them had given a bad report of these fearful inhabitants whom they called the Anakim. We can't attack these people. We're like grasshoppers in their eyes. But look now at the Anakim, verse 21. And Joshua came at that time and cut off the Anakim from the hill country, from Hebron, from Debir, from Anab, and from all the hill country of Judah, and from all the hill country of Israel. Joshua devoted them to destruction with their cities. There was none of the Anakim left in the land of the people of Israel. Only in Gaza, in Gath, and in Ashdod did some remain. So Joshua took the whole land, according to all that the Lord had spoken to Moses. And Joshua gave it for an inheritance to Israel, according to their tribal allotments. And the land had rest from war. But of course, the promised land, Canaan, was not the final goal of Jewish history. It was only a symbol. Canaan was a model of God's future eternal rest. You see, in the New Testament, in the book of Hebrews, it says, if Joshua had given them rest, God would not have spoken of another day later on, another provision of future rest. But Joshua didn't. Now, to be sure, he did lead the people into the promised land, but he never gave them true rest because the enemies came back. The people of Israel eventually turned away from God and began worshiping the Canaanite gods. You see, another Joshua was needed. We saw earlier in this series that the name Joshua, Yeshua in Hebrew, is the same as the name Jesus, Yesu, in Greek. Joshua and Jesus, they share the same name. Jesus is the true and greater Joshua. He's the one who provides the ultimate eternal rest that you and I so long for. He came from heaven, lived a flawless life of obedience, and at the end of his life, he voluntarily went to the cross. In the cross, he was devoted to destruction in the place of us. Jesus fought the battle for us. We enter into the victory that he won. And so now, for all of those who believe in him, we can finally come home. We can enter into our rest. True rest, that is, true fellowship with God, has become freely available to anyone of whatever background. Even you today, if you turn from your sin, if you trust in Christ, you can be saved. You can enter into the freedom and forgiveness and rest that is a restored relationship with the living God who created you. What did Jesus say? Come to me, all you who are weary and heavy laden, and I will give you rest. Friend, the only alternative to that rest is anxiety, dis-ease, fear. Did you notice the repeated refrain in these verses? To not be afraid. Don't be afraid, for thus the Lord will do to all of your enemies. Chapter 10, verse 25. Don't be afraid, for I will give them all over to you, slain. 11, verse 6. Fear strikes when we look away from God and look to ourselves. My friend, are you frightened about the future? Have you lost sight of this God? Psalm 20 says, some trust in chariots and some in horses, but we trust in the name of the Lord our God. John Bunyan's Pilgrim's Progress describes a solitary Christian. He's making his way through the difficult journey of life. He's heading toward the celestial city, which we call heaven. He's like you or me. He's the everyman Christian, and he's tired. He's in need of a good night's rest. And he looked up and saw a comfortable palatial palace called Beautiful, just off the side of the highway, and he began walking down a narrow pathway to the porter's lodge in order to get a room. And then he saw two lions in the way. But Bunyan adds, the lions were chained, but he did not see the chains. Christian naturally began to turn back, for he thought nothing but death awaited him there in that narrow pathway. Isn't that a lot like us? We fear things in this life. We turn away from the path of faithfulness because we don't see the chains. We lose sight of the fact that there the Lord is, seated at the right hand of the Majesty on high, far above all rule and authority. He has all things under his feet, including all of the enemies that would do us spiritual and eternal harm. Every power that would destroy us is chained. Well, the porter's name was Watchful, seeing that Christian was turning around, beginning to go the other way. He cried out, "Is your strength so small? Don't fear the lions, for they are chained and are placed there to test those who have faith and to expose those who do not. Keep in the middle of the path, and no hurt shall come to you." And then Bunyan says, "I saw that he went on, trembling for fear of the lions, but taking good heed to the directions of the porter. He heard them roar, but they did him no harm. Then he clapped his hands and went on his way." Let's pray. Lord, we honor you for the majesty and greatness of our Messiah, our deliverer, the one who is placed under the ban, devoted to destruction for us, in our place, lifted up for us, cursed, forsaken of you. And yet, because of the power of an indestructible life, because of a lifetime of moral perfection, not even death could hold him down. And he now triumphs in resurrection and intercedes for us even now. How we praise you for him. Remind us, Lord, that the lions that are arrayed against us are chained. Give us courage, we pray. In Jesus' name, amen.
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That was Twyla Paris on Pilgrim Radio singing Kingdom of God. It's Brian Dirksen up next as we press forward to the end of this hour. We've got a music hour to close out our Friday at 11 p.m. Pacific time in about 15 minutes or so. And then, of course, the Bible, pure and simple at midnight. That's what we're looking forward to over the next couple hours. So stick with us as we turn now to Brian Dirksen singing Be Still My Soul. Be

William Gurnall says, Satan knows that a saint without knowledge of the gospel is as vulnerable as an army without ammunition. Keeping you informed spiritually, we're Pilgrim Radio.

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We just got this 1 hour to close out our Friday. More music on the way, so enjoy this music with me as we turn from Matt Redman, who just sang for us, "It Is Finished," to Micah Tyler, offering us this encouraging truth that in Christ, we are indeed wretches no more.

That was Delirious with its song Intimate Stranger on Pilgrim Radio. We pause the music for a moment to consider the words of Charles Spurgeon, the English preacher, who points out, if my compass always points to the north, I know how to use it. But if it veers to other points of the compass, and I am to judge out of my own mind whether it is right or not, I am as well without the thing as with it. If my Bible is always right, it will lead me right. And as I believe it is so, I shall follow it. It's one of the great errors that we make as Christians, believing that the Bible is somehow not without error, but rather that we are to interpret it and make sense out of which are real truths to accept and which aren't, because all of God's word is profitable for teaching. Isn't that right? It's Brooke Ligertwood coming up next as we turn back to our music, singing 1,000 Hallelujahs.

Here's a daily devotional from Johnny Erickson Tada's book, Pearls of Great Price, from John 15, verse 15. I have called you friends, for everything that I learned from my Father, I have made known to you. In the film Sleeper, Woody Allen plays a character who wakes up in another century, having been frozen in a scientific experiment. He is given a stack of photographs from our century to identify, which prompts a series of hilarious one-liners. Billy Graham's picture comes up. Allen pauses, then says, "Billy Graham claimed to have a personal relationship with God." The audience, of course, cracks up. That is how absurd the idea sounds to many people. What is more astonishing is that God doesn't think it's absurd. He is very interested in relating to us. He's a host issuing party invitations left and right. He's a shepherd leaving the 99 in the field to seek the one lost lamb. He's a wealthy king lavishing a party on lowlifes. He seeks friendship. We should be that passionate, but often we seek a church or a style of worship or a way of studying the Bible or a method of prayer. We make these things the focus rather than Him. Study methods and worship techniques are helpful, but even Jesus was astounded that people could devote their entire lives to studying Scripture, yet fail to know the one to whom Scripture was pointing. Even in the best relationships, we are still left aching for someone to enter our struggle, to embrace us with a passion that seizes and melts us into a union that will never be broken. We want friendship, real and deep. Intimacy with God blossoms when we enter the fellowship of sharing in His sufferings. When suffering is shared, hearts can't help but be pressed together. Relationship is then no longer a routine, it's real. Lord God, I want to seek You in the way You seek a relationship with me. And not just a relationship, but a true and glad friendship. That's what I want with You. From Johnny Erickson Tada's book, Pearls of Great Price, on Pilgrim Radio.

That was Keith and Kristen Getty with This Is My Father's World on Pilgrim Radio. It's a classic hymn and one of my favorites, I trust. It was an encouragement to you as well this evening. As we come to the end of our Friday, looking forward to the Bible, Pure and Simple, our program at midnight Pacific time to kick off our Saturday as we read from Matthew 21 to chapter 27. Join us shortly for it. As we turn to Paul Smith in the meantime, bringing us his song, Unimportant Things.

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1: First few verses themselves make the message of the book clear. 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Here's the message. Jesus Christ, the Lamb who was slain, has conquered, and he is reigning now and forever. Amen. That is the message of the book of Revelation. This morning, we're going to look just at verses 5, or the second half of verse 5 and verse 6 of John's introduction.
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0: 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The Bible is God's Word. 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
1: Matthew chapter 21. And when they had approached Jerusalem and had come to Bethphage, to the Mount of Olives, then Jesus sent two disciples, saying to them, "Go into the village opposite you, and immediately you will find a donkey tied there, and a colt with her. Untie them and bring them to me. And if anyone says something to you, you shall say, 'The Lord has need of them,' and immediately he will send them." Now this took place that what was spoken through the prophet might be fulfilled, saying, "Say to the daughter of Zion, behold, your king is coming to you, gentle and mounted upon a donkey, even upon a colt, the foal of a beast of burden." And the disciples went and did just as Jesus had directed them, and brought the donkey and the colt, and laid on them their garments, on which he sat. And most of the multitude spread their garments in the road, and others were cutting branches from the trees and spreading them in the road. And the multitudes going before him, and those who followed after, were crying out, saying, "Hosanna to the Son of David! Blessed is he who comes in the name of the Lord! Hosanna in the highest!" And when he had entered Jerusalem, all the city was stirred, saying, "Who is this?" And the multitudes were saying, "This is the prophet Jesus from Nazareth in Galilee." And Jesus entered the temple and cast out all those who were buying and selling in the temple, and overturned the tables of the money changers and the seats of those who were selling doves. And he said to them, "It is written, 'My house shall be called a house of prayer,' but you are making it a robber's den." And the blind and the lame came to him in the temple, and he healed them. But when the chief priests and the scribes saw the wonderful things that he had done, and the children who were crying out in the temple and saying, "Hosanna to the Son of David," they became indignant and said to him, "Do you hear what these are saying?" And Jesus said to them, "Yes. Have you never read, 'Out of the mouth of infants and nursing babes, thou hast prepared praise for thyself?'" And he left them and went out of the city to Bethany and lodged there. Now in the morning, when he returned to the city, he became hungry. And seeing a lone fig tree by the road, he came to it and found nothing on it except leaves only. And he said to it, "No longer shall there ever be any fruit from you." And at once the fig tree withered. And seeing this, the disciples marveled, saying, "How did the fig tree wither at once?" And Jesus answered and said to them, "Truly I say to you, if you have faith and do not doubt, you shall not only do what was done to the fig tree, but even if you say to this mountain, 'Be taken up and cast into the sea,' it shall happen. And everything you ask in prayer, believing, you shall receive." And when he had come into the temple, the chief priests and the elders of the people came to him as he was teaching, and said, by what authority are you doing these things? And who gave you this authority? But Jesus answered and said to them, I will ask you one thing too, which if you tell me, I will also tell you by what authority I do these things. The baptism of John was from what source? From heaven or from men? And they began reasoning among themselves, saying, If we say from heaven, he will say to us, Then why did you not believe him? But if we say from men, we fear the multitude, for they all hold John to be a prophet. And they answered Jesus and said, We do not know. He also said to them, Neither will I tell you by what authority I do these things. But what do you think? A man had two sons, and he came to the first and said, Son, go work today in the vineyard. And he answered and said, I will, sir. And he did not go. And he came to the second and said the same thing. But he answered and said, I will not. Yet he afterward regretted it and went. Which of the two did the will of his father? They said, the latter. Jesus said to them, Truly I say to you, that the tax gatherers and harlots will get into the kingdom of God before you. For John came to you in the way of righteousness, and you did not believe him. But the tax gatherers and harlots did believe him. And you, seeing this, did not even feel remorse afterward so as to believe him. Listen to another parable. There was a landowner who planted a vineyard to put a wall around it and dug a wine press in it and built a tower and rented it out to the vine growers and went on a journey. And when the harvest time approached, he sent his slaves to the vine growers to receive his produce. And the vine growers took his slaves and beat one and killed another and stoned a third. Again, he sent another group of slaves, larger than the first, and they did the same thing to them. But afterward, he sent his son to them, saying, They'll respect my son. But when the vine growers saw the son, they said among themselves, This is the heir. Come, let us kill him and seize his inheritance. And they took him and cast him out of the vineyard, and killed him. Therefore, when the owner of the vineyard comes, what will he do to those vine growers? They said to him, He will bring those wretches to a wretched end, and will rent out the vineyard to other vine growers, who will pay him the proceeds at the proper seasons. Jesus said to them, Did you never read in the Scriptures? The stone which the builders rejected, this became the chief cornerstone. This came about from the Lord, and it is marvelous in our eyes. Therefore I say to you, the kingdom of God will be taken away from you and be given to a nation producing the fruit of it. And he who falls on this stone will be broken to pieces. But on whomever it falls, it will scatter him like dust. And when the chief priests and the Pharisees heard his parables, they understood that he was speaking about them. And when they sought to seize him, they became afraid of the multitudes, because they held him to be a prophet. Matthew chapter 22. And Jesus answered and spoke to them again in parables, saying, The kingdom of heaven may be compared to a king who gave a wedding feast for his son. And he sent out his slaves to call those who had been invited to the wedding feast, and they were unwilling to come. Again he sent out other slaves, saying, Tell those who have been invited, Behold, I have prepared my dinner. My oxen and my fattened livestock are all butchered, and everything is ready. Come to the wedding feast. But they paid no attention and went their way, one to his own farm, another to his business. And the rest seized his slaves and mistreated them and killed them. But the king was enraged and sent his armies and destroyed those murderers and set their city on fire. Then he said to his slaves, "The wedding is ready, but those who were invited were not worthy. Go, therefore, to the main highways, and as many as you find there, invite to the wedding feast." And those slaves went out into the streets and gathered together all they found, both evil and good, and the wedding hall was filled with dinner guests. But when the king came in to look over the dinner guests, he saw there a man not dressed in wedding clothes. And he said to him, "Friend, how did you come in here without wedding clothes?" And he was speechless. Then the king said to the servants, "Bind him hand and foot, and cast him into the outer darkness. In that place there shall be weeping and gnashing of teeth. For many are called, but few are chosen." Then the Pharisees went and counseled together how they might trap him in what he said. And they sent their disciples to him, along with the Herodians, saying, "Teacher, we know that you are faithful and teach the way of God in truth and defer to no one, for you are not partial to any. Tell us, therefore, what do you think? Is it lawful to give a poll tax to Caesar or not?" But Jesus perceived their malice and said, "Why are you testing me, you hypocrites? Show me the coin used for the poll tax." And they brought him a denarius. And he said to them, "Whose likeness and inscription is this?" They said to him, "Caesar's." Then he said to them, "Then render to Caesar the things that are Caesar's, and to God the things that are God's." And hearing this, they marveled, and leaving him, they went away. On that same day, Sadducees, who say there is no resurrection, came to him and questioned him, saying, "Teacher, Moses said, if a man dies, having no children, his brother as next of kin shall marry his wife and raise up an offspring to his brother. Now there were seven brothers with us, and the first married and died, and having no offspring, left his wife to his brother. So also the second, and the third, down to the seventh. And last of all, the woman died. In the resurrection, therefore, whose wife of the seven shall she be? For they all had her." But Jesus answered and said to them, "You are mistaken, not understanding the scriptures or the power of God. For in the resurrection, they neither marry nor are given in marriage, but are like angels in heaven. But regarding the resurrection of the dead, have you not read that which was spoken to you by God, saying, 'I am the God of Abraham, and the God of Isaac, and the God of Jacob'? God is not the God of the dead, but of the living." And when the multitudes heard this, they were astonished at his teaching. But when the Pharisees heard that he had put the Sadducees to silence, they gathered themselves together. And one of them, a lawyer, asked him a question, testing him, "Teacher, which is the great commandment in the law?" And he said to him, "You shall love the Lord your God with all your heart and with all your soul and with all your mind. This is the great and foremost commandment. And a second is like it. You shall love your neighbor as yourself. On these two commandments depend the whole law and the prophets." Now while the Pharisees were gathered together, Jesus asked them a question, saying, "What do you think about the Christ? Whose son is he?" They said to him, "The son of David." He said to them, "Then how does David, in the Spirit, call him Lord, saying, 'The Lord said to my Lord, sit at my right hand, until I put thine enemies beneath thy feet'? If David then calls him Lord, how is he his son?" And no one was able to answer him a word, nor did anyone dare from that day on to ask him another question. Matthew chapter 23. Then Jesus spoke to the multitudes and to his disciples, saying, "The scribes and the Pharisees have seated themselves in the chair of Moses. Therefore, all that they tell you, do and observe, but do not do according to their deeds, for they say things and do not do them. And they tie up heavy loads and lay them on men's shoulders, but they themselves are unwilling to move them with so much as a finger. But they do all their deeds to be noticed by men, for they broaden their phylacteries and lengthen the tassels of their garments. And they love the place of honor at banquets and the chief seats in the synagogues and respectful greetings in the marketplaces and being called by men rabbi. But do not be called rabbi, for one is your teacher, and you are all brothers. And do not call anyone on earth your father, for one is your Father who is in heaven. And do not be called leaders, for one is your leader, that is, Christ. But the greatest among you shall be your servant, and whoever exalts himself shall be humbled, and whoever humbles himself shall be exalted. But woe to you, scribes and Pharisees, hypocrites, because you shut off the kingdom of heaven from men. For you do not enter in yourselves, nor do you allow those who are entering to go in. Woe to you, scribes and Pharisees, hypocrites, because you devour widows' houses, even while for a pretense you make long prayers. Therefore you shall receive greater condemnation. Woe to you, scribes and Pharisees, hypocrites, because you travel about on sea and land to make one proselyte, and when he becomes one, you make him twice as much a son of hell as yourselves. Woe to you, blind guides, who say, 'Whoever swears by the temple, that is nothing, but whoever swears by the gold of the temple, he is obligated.' You fools and blind men, which is more important, the gold or the temple that sanctified the gold? And whoever swears by the altar, that is nothing, but whoever swears by the offering upon it, he is obligated. You blind men, which is more important, the offering or the altar that sanctifies the offering? Therefore, he who swears, swears both by the altar and by everything on it. And he who swears by the temple, swears both by the temple and by him who dwells within it. And he who swears by heaven, swears both by the throne of God and by him who sits upon it. Woe to you, scribes and Pharisees, hypocrites, for you tithe mint and dill and cumin and have neglected the weightier provisions of the law, justice and mercy and faithfulness. But these are the things you should have done without neglecting the others. You blind guides who strain out a gnat and swallow a camel, woe to you, scribes and Pharisees, hypocrites, for you clean the outside of the cup and of the dish, but inside they are full of robbery and self-indulgence. You blind Pharisee, first clean the inside of the cup and of the dish, so that the outside of it may become clean also. Woe to you, scribes and Pharisees, hypocrites, For you are like whitewashed tombs, which on the outside appear beautiful, but inside they are full of dead men's bones and all uncleanness. Even so, you too outwardly appear righteous to men, but inwardly you are full of hypocrisy and lawlessness. Woe to you, scribes and Pharisees, hypocrites, for you build the tombs of the prophets and adorn the monuments of the righteous, and say, if we had been living in the days of our fathers, we would not have been partners with them in shedding the blood of the prophets. Consequently, you bear witness against yourselves that you are the sons of those who murdered the prophets. Fill up, then, the measure of the guilt of your fathers. You serpents, you brood of vipers, how shall you escape the sentence of hell? Therefore, behold, I am sending you prophets and wise men and scribes. Some of them you will kill and crucify, and some of them you will scourge in your synagogues and persecute from city to city, that upon you may fall the guilt of all the righteous blood shed on earth, from the blood of righteous Abel to the blood of Zechariah, the son of Berechiah, whom you murdered between the temple and the altar. Truly I say to you, all these things shall come upon this generation. O Jerusalem, Jerusalem, who kills the prophets and stones those who are sent to her, how often I wanted to gather your children together, the way a hen gathers her chicks under her wings, and you were unwilling. Behold, your house is being left to you desolate. For I say to you, from now on, you shall not see me until you say, blessed is he who comes in the name of the Lord. Matthew chapter 24. And Jesus came out from the temple and was going away when his disciples came up to point out the temple buildings to him. And he answered and said to them, do you not see all these things? Truly I say to you, not one stone here shall be left upon another, which will not be torn down. And as he was sitting on the Mount of Olives, the disciples came to him privately, saying, tell us, when will these things be? And what will be the sign of your coming and of the end of the age? And Jesus answered and said to them, see to it that no one misleads you, for many will come in my name, saying, I am the Christ, and will mislead many. And you will be hearing of wars and rumors of wars. See that you are not frightened, for those things must take place, but that is not yet the end. For nation will rise against nation, and kingdom against kingdom, and in various places there will be famines and earthquakes. But all these things are merely the beginning of birth pangs. Then they will deliver you up to tribulation, and will kill you, and you will be hated by all nations on account of my name. And at that time many will fall away, and will betray one another, and hate one another. And many false prophets will arise and will mislead many. And because lawlessness is increased, most people's love will grow cold. But the one who endures to the end, it is he who shall be saved. And this gospel of the kingdom shall be preached in the whole world for a witness to all nations, and then the end shall come. Therefore, when you see the abomination of desolation, which was spoken of through Daniel the prophet, standing in the holy place, let the reader understand. Then let those who are in Judea flee to the mountains. Let him who is on the housetop not go down to get the things out that are in his house. And let him who is in the field not turn back to get his cloak. But woe to those who are with child and to those who nurse babes in those days. But pray that your flight may not be in the winter or on a Sabbath, for then there will be great tribulation, such as has not occurred since the beginning of the world until now, nor ever shall. And unless those days had been cut short, no life would have been saved. But for the sake of the elect, those days shall be cut short. Then, if anyone says to you, "Behold, here is the Christ," or "There he is," do not believe him. For false Christs and false prophets will arise and will show great signs and wonders, so as to mislead, if possible, even the elect. Behold, I have told you in advance. If therefore they say to you, "Behold, he is in the wilderness," do not go forth, or, "Behold, he is in the inner rooms," do not believe them. For just as the lightning comes from the east and flashes even to the west, so shall the coming of the Son of Man be. Wherever the corpse is, there the vultures will gather. But immediately after the tribulation of those days, the sun will be darkened, and the moon will not give its light, and the stars will fall from the sky, and the powers of the heavens will be shaken. And then the sign of the Son of Man will appear in the sky, and then all the tribes of the earth will mourn, and they shall see the Son of Man coming on the clouds of the sky with power and great glory. And he will send forth his angels with a great trumpet, and they will gather together his elect from the four winds, from one end of the sky to the other. Now learn the parable from the fig tree. When its branch has already become tender and puts forth its leaves, you know that summer is near. Even so, you too, when you see all these things, recognize that he is near, right at the door. Truly I say to you, this generation will not pass away until all these things take place. Heaven and earth will pass away, but my words shall not pass away. But of that day and hour no one knows, not even the angels of heaven, nor the Son, but the Father alone. For the coming of the Son of Man will be just like the days of Noah. For as in those days, which were before the flood, they were eating and drinking, they were marrying and giving in marriage, until the day that Noah entered the ark. And they did not understand until the flood came and took them all away. So shall the coming of the Son of Man be. Then there shall be two men in the field. One will be taken, and one will be left. Two women will be grinding at the mill. One will be taken, and one will be left. Therefore, be on the alert, for you do not know which day your Lord is coming. But be sure of this, that if the head of the house had known at what time of the night the thief was coming, he would have been on the alert and would not have allowed his house to be broken into. For this reason, you be ready too, for the Son of Man is coming at an hour when you do not think he will. Who then is the faithful and sensible slave whom his master put in charge of his household to give them their food at the proper time? Blessed is that slave whom his master finds so doing when he comes. Truly I say to you that he will put him in charge of all his possessions. But if that evil slave says in his heart, "My master is not coming for a long time," and shall begin to beat his fellow slaves and eat and drink with drunkards, the master of that slave will come on a day when he does not expect him, and at an hour which he does not know, and shall cut him in pieces and assign him a place with the hypocrites. Weeping shall be there, and the gnashing of teeth. Matthew chapter 25. Then the kingdom of heaven will be comparable to 10 virgins who took their lamps and went out to meet the bridegroom. And 5 of them were foolish, and 5 were prudent. For when the foolish took their lamps, they took no oil with them. But the prudent took oil in flasks along with their lamps. Now while the bridegroom was delaying, they all got drowsy and began to sleep. But at midnight there was a shout, "Behold, the bridegroom! Come out to meet him!" Then all those virgins arose and trimmed their lamps. And the foolish said to the prudent, "Give us some of your oil, for our lamps are going out." But the prudent answered, saying, "No, there will not be enough for us and you too. Go instead to the dealers and buy some for yourselves." And while they were going away to make the purchase, the bridegroom came, and those who were ready went in with him to the wedding feast, and the door was shut. And later, the other virgins also came, saying, "Lord, Lord, open up for us." But he answered and said, "Truly I say to you, I do not know you. Be on the alert then, for you do not know the day nor the hour. For it is just like a man about to go on a journey who called his own slaves and entrusted his possessions to them. And to one he gave 5 talents, to another 2, and to another 1, each according to his own ability. And he went on his journey. Immediately, the one who had received the 5 talents went and traded with them and gained 5 more talents. In the same manner, the one who had received the 2 talents gained 2 more. But he who received the 1 talent went away and dug in the ground and hid his master's money. Now after a long time, the master of those slaves came and settled accounts with them. And the one who had received the 5 talents came up and brought 5 more talents, saying, "Master, you entrusted 5 talents to me. See, I've gained 5 more talents. His master said to him, "Well done, good and faithful slave. You were faithful with a few things. I will put you in charge of many things. Enter into the joy of your master." The one also who had received the 2 talents came up and said, "Master, you entrusted to me 2 talents. See, I have gained 2 more talents. His master said to him, "Well done, good and faithful slave. You were faithful with a few things. I will put you in charge of many things. Enter into the joy of your master." And the one also who had received the 1 talent came up and said, "Master, I knew you to be a hard man, reaping where you did not sow, and gathering where you scattered no seed. And I was afraid, and went away, and hid your talent in the ground. See, you have what is yours." But his master answered and said to him, "You wicked, lazy slave, you knew that I reap where I do not sow, and gather where I scattered no seed. Then you ought to have put my money in the bank, and on my arrival I would have received my money back with interest. Therefore, take away the talent from him and give it to the one who has the 10 talents. For to everyone who has shall more be given, and he shall have an abundance. But from the one who does not have, even what he does have shall be taken away. And cast out the worthless slave into the outer darkness. In that place there shall be weeping and gnashing of teeth. But when the Son of Man comes in his glory, and all the angels with him, then he will sit on his glorious throne, and all the nations will be gathered before him, and he will separate them from one another as the shepherd separates the sheep from the goats. And he will put the sheep on his right and the goats on his left. Then the king will say to those on his right, Come, you who are blessed of my Father, inherit the kingdom prepared for you from the foundation of the world. For I was hungry, and you gave me something to eat. I was thirsty, and you gave me drink. I was a stranger, and you invited me in. Naked, and you clothed me. I was sick, and you visited me. I was in prison, and you came to me. Then the righteous will answer him, saying, Lord, when did we see you hungry and feed you, or thirsty and give you drink? And when did we see you a stranger and invite you in, or naked and clothe you? And when did we see you sick or in prison and come to you? And the king will answer and say to them, Truly I say to you, to the extent that you did it to one of these brothers of mine, even the least of them, you did it to me. Then he will also say to those on his left, Depart from me, accursed ones, into the eternal fire which has been prepared for the devil and his angels. For I was hungry, and you gave me nothing to eat. I was thirsty, and you gave me nothing to drink. I was a stranger, and you did not invite me in. Naked, and you did not clothe me. Sick and in prison, and you did not visit me. Then they themselves also will answer, saying, Lord, when did we see you hungry, or thirsty, or a stranger, or naked, or sick, or in prison, and did not take care of you? Then he will answer them, saying, Truly I say to you, to the extent that you did not do it to the one of the least of these, you did not do it to me. And these will go away into eternal punishment, but the righteous into eternal life. Matthew chapter 26. And it came about that when Jesus had finished all these words, he said to his disciples, You know that after 2 days the Passover is coming, and the Son of Man is to be delivered up for crucifixion. Then the chief priests and the elders of the people were gathered together in the court of the high priest named Caiaphas, and they plotted together to seize Jesus by stealth and kill him. But they were saying, Not during the festival, lest a riot occur among the people. Now when Jesus was in Bethany, at the home of Simon the leper, a woman came to him with an alabaster vial of very costly perfume, and she poured it upon his head as he reclined at table. But the disciples were indignant when they saw this, and said, What is the point of this waste? For this perfume might have been sold for a high price, and the money given to the poor. But Jesus, aware of this, said to them, Why do you bother the woman? For she has done a good deed to me. For the poor you have with you always, but you do not always have me. For when she poured this perfume upon my body, she did it to prepare me for burial. Truly I say to you, wherever this gospel is preached in the whole world, what this woman has done shall also be spoken of in memory of her. Then one of the 12, named Judas Iscariot, went to the chief priests and said, What are you willing to give me to deliver him up to you? And they weighed out to him 30 pieces of silver. And from then on he began looking for a good opportunity to betray him. Now on the first day of the feast of unleavened bread, the disciples came to Jesus, saying, Where do you want us to prepare for you to eat the Passover? And he said, Go into the city to a certain man, and say to him, The teacher says, My time is at hand. I am to keep the Passover at your house with my disciples. And the disciples did as Jesus had directed them, and they prepared the Passover. Now when evening had come, he was reclining at table with the 12 disciples. And as they were eating, he said, "Truly I say to you that one of you will betray me." And being deeply grieved, they each one began to say to him,

disciples and said, "Take, eat, this is my body." And he took a cup and gave thanks and gave it to them, saying, "Drink from it, all of you. For this is my blood of the covenant, which is to be shed on behalf of many for forgiveness of sins. But I say to you, I will not drink of this fruit of the vine from now on until that day when I drink it new with you in my Father's kingdom." And after singing a hymn, they went out to the Mount of Olives. Then Jesus said to them, "You will all fall away because of me this night, for it is written, I will strike down the shepherd, and the sheep of the flock shall be scattered. But after I have been raised, I will go before you to Galilee." But Peter answered and said to him, "Even though all may fall away because of you, I will never fall away." Jesus said to him, "Truly, I say to you, that this very night, before a cock crows, you shall deny me 3 times. Peter said to him, "Even if I must die with you, I will not deny you." All the disciples said the same thing too. Then Jesus came with them to a place called Gethsemane and said to his disciples, "Sit here while I go over there and pray." And he took with him Peter and the 2 sons of Zebedee and began to be grieved and distressed. Then he said to them, "My soul is deeply grieved to the point of death. Remain here and keep watch with me." And he went a little beyond them and fell on his face and prayed, saying, "My Father, if it is possible, let this cup pass from me. Yet not as I will, but as thou wilt." And he came to the disciples and found them sleeping and said to Peter, "So, you men could not keep watch with me for 1 hour? Keep watching and praying that you may not enter into temptation. The spirit is willing, but the flesh is weak." He went away again a second time and prayed, saying, "My Father, if this cannot pass away unless I drink it, thy will be done." And he came back and found them sleeping, for their eyes were heavy. And he left them again and went away and prayed a third time, saying the same thing once more. Then he came to the disciples and said to them, "Are you still sleeping and taking your rest? Behold, the hour is at hand, and the Son of Man is being betrayed into the hands of sinners. Arise, let us be going. Behold, the one who betrays me is at hand." And while he was still speaking, behold, Judas, one of the 12, came up, accompanied by a great multitude with swords and clubs from the chief priests and elders of the people. Now he who was betraying him gave them a sign, saying, "Whomever I shall kiss, he is the one. Seize him." And immediately he came to Jesus and said, "Hail, Rabbi," and kissed him. And Jesus said to him, "Friend, do what you have come for." Then they came and laid hands on Jesus and seized him. And behold, one of those who were with Jesus reached and drew out his sword and struck the slave of the high priest and cut off his ear. Then Jesus said to him, "Put your sword back into its place, for all those who take up the sword shall perish by the sword. Or do you think that I cannot appeal to my Father, and he will at once put at my disposal more than 12 legions of angels? How then shall the scriptures be fulfilled that it must happen this way?" At that time, Jesus said to the multitudes, "Have you come out with swords and clubs
to arrest me as though I were a

0: robber? Every day I used to sit in the temple teaching, and you did not seize me. But all this has taken place, that the scriptures of the prophets may be fulfilled." Then all the disciples left him and fled. And those who had seized Jesus led him away to Caiaphas, the high priest, where the scribes and elders were gathered together. But Peter also followed him at a distance as far as the courtyard of the high priest, and entered in and sat down with the officers to see the outcome. Now the chief priests and the whole council kept trying to obtain false testimony against Jesus in order that they might put him to death. And they did not find it, even though many false witnesses came forward. But later on, two came forward and said, "This man stated, 'I am able to destroy the temple of God and to rebuild it in 3 days.'" And the high priest stood up and said to him, "Do you make no answer? What is it that these men are testifying against you?" But Jesus kept silent. And the high priest said to him, "I adjure you by the living God that you tell us whether you are the Christ, the Son of God." Jesus said to him, "You have said it yourself. Nevertheless, I tell you, hereafter you shall see the Son of Man sitting at the right hand of power and coming on the clouds of heaven." Then the high priest tore his robe, saying, "He has blasphemed. What further need do we have of witnesses? Behold, you have now heard the blasphemy. What do you think?" They answered and said, "He is deserving of death." Then they spat in his face and beat him with their fists, and others slapped him and said, "Prophesy to us, you Christ. Who's the one who hit you?" Now Peter was sitting outside in the courtyard, and a certain servant girl came to him and said, "You too were with Jesus the Galilean." But he denied it before them all, saying, "I do not know what you are talking about." And when he had gone out to the gateway, another servant girl saw him and said to those who were there, "This man was with Jesus of Nazareth." And again he denied it with an oath, "I do not know the man." And a little later, the bystanders came up and said to Peter, "Surely you too are one of them, for the way you talk gives you away." Then he began to curse and swear, "I do not know the man." And immediately a cock crowed. And Peter remembered the word which Jesus had said, "Before a cock crows, you will deny me 3 times. And he went out and wept bitterly. Matthew chapter 27. Now when morning had come, all the chief priests and the elders of the people took counsel against Jesus to put him to death. And they bound him and led him away and delivered him up to Pilate, the governor. Then, when Judas, who had betrayed him, saw that he had been condemned, he felt remorse and returned the 30 pieces of silver to the chief priests and elders, saying, "I have sinned by betraying innocent blood." But they said, "What is that to us? See to that yourself." And he threw the pieces of silver into the sanctuary and departed. And he went away and hung himself. And the chief priests took the pieces of silver and said, "It is not lawful to put them into the temple treasury, since it is the price of blood." And they counseled together, and with the money bought the potter's field as a burial place for strangers. For this reason, That field has been called the field of blood to this day. Then that which was spoken through Jeremiah the prophet was fulfilled, saying, And they took the 30 pieces of silver, the price of the one whose price had been set by the children of Israel, and they gave them for the potter's field, as the Lord directed me. Now Jesus stood before the governor, and the governor questioned him, saying, Are you the king of the Jews? And Jesus said to him, It is as you say. And while he was being accused by the chief priests and elders, he made no answer. Then Pilate said to him, Do you not hear how many things they testify against you? And he did not answer him with regard to even a single charge, so that the governor was quite amazed. Now at the feast, the governor was accustomed to release for the multitude any one prisoner whom they wanted. And they were holding at that time a notorious prisoner called Barabbas. When therefore they were gathered together, Pilate said to them, Whom do you want me to release for you, Barabbas or Jesus, who is called Christ? For he knew that because of envy they had delivered him up. And while he was sitting on the judgment seat, his wife sent to him, saying, Have nothing to do with that righteous man, for last night I suffered greatly in a dream because of him. But the chief priests and the elders persuaded the multitudes to ask for Barabbas and to put Jesus to death. But the governor answered and said to them, Which of the two do you want me to release for you? And they said, Barabbas. Pilate said to them, What then shall I do with Jesus, who is called Christ? They all said, Let him be crucified. And he said, Why? What evil has he done? But they kept shouting all the more, saying, Let him be crucified. And when Pilate saw that he was accomplishing nothing, but rather that a riot was starting, he took water and washed his hands in front of the multitude, saying, I am innocent of this man's blood. See to that yourselves. And all the people answered and said, His blood be on us and on our children. Then he released Barabbas for them. But Jesus he scourged and delivered over to be crucified. Then the soldiers of the governor took Jesus into the praetorium and gathered the whole Roman cohort around him. And they stripped him and put a scarlet robe on him. And after weaving a crown of thorns, they put it on his head and a reed in his right hand. And they kneeled down before him and mocked him, saying, Hail, King of the Jews! And they spat on him and took the reed and began to beat him on the head. And after they had mocked him, they took his robe off and put his garments on him and led him away to crucify him. And as they were coming out, they found a certain Cyrenian named Simon. This man they pressed into service to bear his cross. And when they had come to a place called Golgotha, which means place of a skull, they gave him wine to drink, mingled with gall. And after tasting it, he was unwilling to drink. And when they had crucified him, they divided up his garments among themselves, casting lots. And sitting down, they began to keep watch over him there. And they put up above his head the charge against him, which read, This is Jesus, the King of the Jews. At that time, two robbers were crucified with him, one on the right and one on the left. And those who were passing by were hurling abuse at him, wagging their heads and saying, "You who destroy the temple and rebuild it in 3 days, save yourself. If you are the Son of God, come down from the cross." In the same way, the chief priests, along with the scribes and elders, were mocking him and saying, "He saved others, he cannot save himself. He is the King of Israel. Let him now come down from the cross, and we shall believe in him. He trusts in God. Let him deliver him now, if he takes pleasure in him. For he said, 'I am the Son of God.'" And the robbers also, who had been crucified with him, were casting the same insult at him. Now from the sixth hour, darkness fell upon all the land until the ninth hour. And about the ninth hour, Jesus cried out with a loud voice, saying, "Eli, Eli, lama sabachthani," that is, my God, why hast thou forsaken me?" And some of those who were standing there, when they heard it, began saying, "This man is calling for Elijah." And immediately one of them ran, and taking a sponge, he filled it with sour wine and put it on a reed and gave him a drink. But the rest of them said, "Let us see whether Elijah will come to save him." And Jesus cried out again with a loud voice and yielded up his spirit. And behold, the curtain of the temple was torn in two from top to bottom, and the earth shook, and the rocks were split, and the tombs were opened, and many bodies of the saints who had fallen asleep were raised. And coming out of the tombs after his resurrection, they entered the holy city and appeared to many. Now the centurion and those who were with him keeping guard over Jesus, when they saw the earthquake and the things that were happening, became very frightened and said, "Truly, this was a Son of God." And many women were there looking on from a distance who had followed Jesus from Galilee, ministering to him, among whom was Mary Magdalene, along with Mary, the mother of James and Joseph, and the mother of the sons of Zebedee.
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1: Matt Felton pastors Trinity Church of Loudoun in Leesburg, Virginia. And this weekend, we continue his series, Revelation, and the message, Doxology, from Revelation chapter 1, verses 1 through 8. Now here's Matt Felton.
2: I wonder if you've ever heard the story of Perpetua and Felicity. One of you has. Perpetua and Felicity, two young North African women who became martyrs at the hands of the Roman Empire at the very, very beginning of the third century. The story of the early church, the first Christians in the first few centuries, is a story of the church living on the margins of the Roman Empire, the big, bad Roman Empire with its emperor, its Caesars, often demanding worship. And the story of the early church is living on the margins and sort of seesawing back and forth between being hunted and persecuted by the powers that be and basically being left alone, depending on who the emperor was. In the year 203, the emperor was Severus. Not that one, but one wonders where inspirations come from. The emperor was Severus, and Severus implemented a law which made it illegal to convert to Christianity. And that's where Perpetua and Felicity entered the scene. Perpetua was a young woman of nobility. So she was from a family that their last name meant something. She was well-educated. She was a woman of means. And following in her mother's footsteps, though, and against her pagan father's protest, Perpetua became a Christian, which was a problem given the laws of the land. That's Perpetua. Felicity, on the other hand, was a young, also young, but slave woman. She, too, heard the gospel. She, too, became a Christian. And then on account of their conversions, they both were sentenced to death. And as fate would have it, they were clumped together, two young women, to be killed together in the arena before cheering crowds. According to some sources, when brought to the arena, when their moment had come, the two women, one a slave and the other a woman from nobility, both now dying, about to die for Christ, according to some sources, they together sang hymns joyfully before facing the sword and losing their lives. Many Christians, early church and beyond, when facing suffering and even death, have turned to doxology, short exclamations of praise, brief hymns. That's what a doxology is, a short condensed hymn which they had memorized, perhaps even from childhood. One final act of defiance before the empire, and of faith as a witness to the world in the face of death, singing doxology. Turn with me to Revelation chapter 1. Revelation is a message revealed by the Father to the Son, Jesus Christ, who then passed it along to angels, messengers of God, who then gave it in visions to John, the Apostle John, who's now given it to us, servants of God, the church. That's the source of Revelation. Last week, we talked about the style of Revelation. I pointed out that even in the introduction, you can see that Revelation is a hodgepodge of three different styles and genres of writing. It's part letter, so it's a letter just like Paul writes in part. It's also prophecy. John writes as a prophet. God is giving him direct messages for the people to hear, like any prophet. And it's also an apocalypse. It's an unveiling of things as God really sees them, allowing us to see them as God sees them. That's the style of Revelation. We talked about the blessing of Revelation. The message comes with a promised blessing in it for those who read it, for those who hear it, and for those who keep it. God promises to those, to us this year, if we'll hear it, if we'll keep it, God promises to bless us. So it comes with a promised blessing. We talked about the setting of Revelation. It was written by the Apostle John, friend of Jesus. It was written to the seven churches in Asia Minor, that's modern day Turkey. And it was written to churches who were living under the threat of persecution from the Roman Empire, specifically an emperor named, most likely, if you sync up the message of Revelation with the witness of the early church, it was most likely written during the reign of an emperor called Domitian, who has re-implemented the imperial cult of Rome, demanding all citizens to worship the emperor. Christians were being targeted for their refusal to compromise, including John, who has been exiled to the island prison of Patmos for refusing to bow down to Caesar, for saying Jesus is Lord and not compromising. And finally, and most importantly, as a way of reminder, we talked about the center of Revelation. I tried to show you how, even from the first few verses, before we get lost in the fog of the bazaar, before we get lost, don't miss the first few verses themselves make the message of the book clear. Revelation has one central message. Here's the message: Jesus Christ, the Lamb who was slain, has conquered, and he is reigning now and forever. Amen. John calls Jesus the faithful witness, the firstborn from the dead, and the ruler of kings on earth. Rehearsing those titles, if you watch John's flow, seems to lead John to spontaneously burst into a song of praise. There are 8 songs recorded throughout the book of Revelation. So I said it was letter, it was prophecy, it was apocalypse. Perhaps we should add a 4th style. It's also a hymnal. It's filled with songs. There are 8 songs across the book, and this 2-verse song, 1.5-verse song, is the first song recorded in the book. It is a doxology, a short word of praise, a brief hymn, right smack in the middle of John's introduction. And like so many other songs in the Bible, it sings the story of salvation, all in a short, packed stanza. John sings the song of salvation. He sings the song to Jesus. It is addressed to him. And the hymn here is one who, if you read in verse 5, the hymn here is the one who has shed blood. So he sings here to Jesus. And let's listen together to the story of salvation, all from John's first brief but packed song. To him who loves us and has freed us from our sins by his blood and made us a kingdom, priests to his God and Father, to him be glory and dominion forever and ever. Amen. We're going to look at this first song of Revelation. We're going to look at it in 3 parts. It has 3 parts. The first part is this: to him who loves us. To him who loves us. I want you to pay attention to the tenses of the verbs in this song. If we could go back to middle school for just a moment and pay together attention to the tenses, the strange switching of tenses of the verbs in this song, because they are strange, and as is often the case in the Bible, it is the strange things which unveil powerful truths to us. Notice how loves us is written in the present tense. Loves us today, right now, loves us. But then John sings immediately after that of him who has freed us, which is in the past tense. Freed us is past tense. loves us, present tense, freed us, past tense, present past, loves us, freed us. That awkwardness has led some to translate it as loved us, loved in the past tense, so that they're neatly synced up, loved us, freed us, but that's not what John wrote. He wrote loves us in the present tense and then freed us in the past tense. In fact, while freed us is written in the past and as a definite one-time completed action finished, loves us is written not just in the present tense, but it's written in the original as an ongoing reverberating action. It could be translated as he is loving us or he keeps on loving us. And there is something powerful there for you and I to consider. When you first became a Christian, some of you here this morning are brand new Christians. Praise the Lord. When you first became a Christian, spiritually speaking, you are a baby, and I don't mean that in an offensive way. I don't mean that in any other way than the Bible says. It talks about infants drinking newborn spiritual milk. You can only begin as a baby, just like in life. You perhaps knew so little. You perhaps were only beginning to break destructive habits and turn from your sin patterns. You're coming out of a certain life into a new life. In that moment, when you first become a Christian, when you are a baby, God loves you completely. He loves you as much as he will ever love you when you mature to the highest degree that you will ever mature spiritually. He loves you completely. When you've been a Christian for much longer, and when perhaps some of your zeal and excitement for the Lord has cooled from where you started. Maybe that's some of you this morning. You've been following the Lord Jesus for a long time, and you've kind of started it in a little kind of way, get over it. Then God loves you still completely. When you've fallen into sin, maybe a new big sin that you never thought you would fall in and you've wreaked havoc upon your life, or you've fallen into the same old sin pattern that you fall into 1,000 times before and here you are back in it again. You need to repent. You need to turn out of that sin. It will, if you live there, if you stay there, it will have you. It will kill you. But you will turn to, in that moment, when you turn from your sin, a God who loves you even then in that moment completely, entirely. If you make it, if you should be so fortunate to make it to a ripe old age where you start to lose your mind, even your memories, even of God, even then, God will not lose his memories of you. He loves you and will love you always completely. There's a doctrine, a core teaching of the church throughout the history of the church, which most Christians have never heard of. It's called the impassibility of God. How many of you have heard of the impassibility of God? Let's all learn it together. The impassibility of God teaches that God does not experience emotional changes as we humans experience emotional changes. So he's not hot and then cold, depending on what's happening around. You and I, you know, we just walk around and we experience our day, and as whatever, we just go like this, depending on what's happening around us, circumstances. God is not like that. God is not subject to eruptions of emotion like that, depending on whatever's happening around him, even your and my behavior. Now, watch this. Put that doctrine, impassibility, put that together with the love of God, and I want you to think of what you have in Christ. You have one who loved you, past tense, and loved you enough to die for you, bearing the penalty for all your sins. You have one who always will, future eternity, always will love you until the very end. His love for you, in the end, will be what it is that ensures your safe passage into paradise, where he, Jesus, has already gone before you. He promises to prepare a place for you, where you'll experience an eternity of unending love. Jonathan Edwards, the famous New England Puritan, famously called heaven a world of love. It means you have one who this very moment, now, entirely loves you. And all of you who trust in Christ, the strongest in the room, the weakest in the room, the one who knows the most, the one who knows the least, the most gifted in the room, the most overlooked in this room right now, all who trust in Christ, equally and entirely loved by Christ now. a word to those of you who have not yet fully embraced Jesus and given your life to him. Christians and preachers like me put a lot of images before you of what God is like, of what Jesus is like. So just think of some of all the different images that we put before you: King, Creator, Judge, Light, and on and on and on and on and on. And all these images are true, and all these images are important. All these images are borne out by the Bible. But I want to say that what I would hope you, if you're not yet in Christ and considering what he's claiming and who he's claiming to be for your life, I would hope that the image that is most deeply impressed upon your mind, your heart, hearing people like me who follow him talk about him, is the image of love. Sometimes we talk about even the cross of Christ in almost scientific or mathematical terms. Like Jesus was eternally God, and if you add that together to his own sinless perfectionism, and you times that by his dying upon a cross, that equals, ta-da, a sacrifice sufficient for the sins of the whole world. Math, right? And that's true. But if we're not careful, we can miss the point that the cross, before it's anything else, and above anything else that it is primarily an act and an expression of the love of God for sinners like you and me. Even more than it's math or science, it's poetry, it's music. Jesus rose from the dead, defeating sin and death, not mainly to deal with a problem, but mainly for love. Love for the undeserving, love for the unlovely, love for you who will trust in his name and bow to him as Lord even now. I do want to warn you, it's my job to warn you, according to the Bible, to flee from the wrath that is coming by taking refuge in Jesus. It's the only way to escape the eternal wrath of God, the Bible says. It's my job to warn you of that. But even more than that, I want to tell you of a love unknown, a greater love than anything you've ever known, a love which can give you ultimate security, a love which can heal all that's broken inside of you. John, the author of Revelation, has sometimes been called, a nickname he goes by, is the Apostle of Love. His books are soaked in the language of love, with instructions inviting us, calling us as Christians to love one another as we love God. Jesus loved him. His signature across his own gospel, the Gospel of John, is he signs his name sort of incognito as the one whom Jesus loved. Think about that. Jesus loved him, and he never got over it. And so that's what he started calling himself, as audacious as that seems, and that's all he ever wrote about. The love of God in Jesus Christ. Appropriately here, the first sung word from the lips of John, the apostle of love in this revelation, is now unto the one who loves us. The love of Jesus is powerful. It embraces, and everything it embraces, it sets free, which is where Jesus turns next, or John turns next, as he considers Jesus, to him who has freed us. To him who has, John sings, to him who has freed us from our sins by his blood. Once again, as with the first lyric of love, the power of this second lyric is unlocked by the surprise it contains. You read of being freed from our sins by his blood. You would expect rather to read of our being what? From our sins by his blood. What would be more natural? Washed, right? It would read much more naturally if you and I were gonna write this. We would have probably gone with washed. He is to him who has washed us from our sins by his blood. Because why? Because our sins bring shame and guilt upon us. Our sins earn us a status, each and every one of us. The status is unrighteous, unclean. But the gospel says the blood of Jesus washes all our guilt and all our shame away. And so we receive in the gospel a new status, which is righteous, clean, washed, right? That's true, and the Bible does use that language. In fact, John himself uses the same language in another of his letters when he writes, the blood of Jesus cleanses us or washes us from all our sins, 1 John 1:7. That's true and would make for a much more natural word choice in this song of John's. But once again, the surprise here invites wonder and unlocks mystery. John sings that Jesus has freed us from our sins by his blood. Freed us from our sins by his blood. And I want you to think about why. Sin doesn't just bring guilt, condemnation. Sin also brings chains. Sin also enslaves. Those who are in sin think that they are free and think that they are expressing their freedom by sinning. So the unbeliever who rejects God, and I say this not with mockery, but with pity as one who once was such a person, as we all were. The unbeliever who rejects God does so thinking that God is slavery, rules, limitations, thinking that serving God is the end of all fun. The tragic irony which the Bible reveals is that those who stay in their sins, clinging to their so-called freedom, are in fact slaves. They cannot not sin. And so they cannot truly live. They're not whole or complete. They're anything but free. Like the addict who breaks out of the rehab facility to take one more hit or sip. Freedom! Ah! Is that freedom or is that slavery? But Jesus has broken the chains of sin and death. That's the announcement of the gospel sung here by John. Jesus has broken the chains of sin and death. Romans chapter 3 says that all Jews and Greeks, all people, you and me, all are under sin. Think about that imagery. We're under sin. Sin is personified as an evil master and an enslaver, an oppressor. All are under sin, but by Romans 6, rehearsing the gospel, Paul is announcing, but sin no longer has dominion over you who trust in his name. You have been, he continues in the same chapter, Romans chapter 6, you have been set free from sin. Sin's chains have been broken, Paul is saying. You have been set free. In John's song, this is a past completed final action. He has freed us, Christ has, he's singing. Once and for all, his chains have been smashed, broken. You're free, John is saying. Listen, those who trust in Christ have been set free from the penalty of sin. Your sins deserve wrath, so do mine. They are infractions against a holy God which incur a debt. You are owed by God in a legal, cosmic sense. You are owed by God wrath. Hallelujah, Jesus has paid that debt in full by becoming the wrath bearer. Freed from sin's penalty, those who trust in Christ are being set free from the power of sin. Now, Christians still sin, right? I used to wonder as a kid. I remember one time asking my mom on the drive home from church if the pastor, who was probably just a normal middle-aged man, but I thought he was like 90, if the pastor ever sinned. And my mom said that she was sure that he did. I doubt any of you wonder that about me, but I want to assure you that yes, until I die, I and every one of us still sin, but it's critical you and I understand sin is no longer our master. Jesus has broken those chains. That's what Paul is saying. That's what John here is singing. There are many documented cases. I think this is so fascinating and bizarre. There are many documented cases of prisoners who serve sentences for committing serious crimes, and they did their time and they exhibited good behavior. And so completing their sentences, they were set free. And then after being set free, they committed minor offenses. They're on a short leash at that point after serious crimes before. They committed minor offenses in order to intentionally be caught and sent back to prison. Why? That's so bizarre to us, but why do they do it? Criminal psychologists argue that individuals do this because they could not. They were not comfortable reintegrating back into a free society. They were actually much more comfortable in confinements, in rules, in the limitations of prison. They did not know how to live free, and so they chose not to. Listen, as a Christian, when you sin, when I sin, You are returning to a cell which has been unlocked. Reclosing a door which has been burst open. And picking back up and piecing back together chains which have been smashed and cracked by the power of the Lord Jesus. It's bizarre behavior, but we all do it. And I'm pointing this out in this way to suggest to you, according to the Bible, you don't have to do it anymore. I don't have to do it anymore. Jesus has freed us from that prison. No one on this earth or outside of this earth, for that matter, has any authority or claim over you to further enslave you like that. You're free, so be free. And learn to live free. Get help. Change your patterns. Stop living in isolation where sin festers. Be free. Christians are freed from sin, are being freed from sin's power. Finally, those who trust in Christ will soon be set free. And what a glorious thought this is, will soon be set free from the presence of sin altogether. Until we die, it's war. It's spirit versus flesh, old man versus new man. No vacations, no retirements in the battle of sin until we die. But when we die, or when Christ returns, which is the hope of this book of Revelation, when we die or when he returns, the war is over. Lustful thoughts, inordinate desires that you do not even want to have are dead. Destructive habits are history. Anger, fear, worry, jealousy, self-hatred will be no more. What I just said is empty and meaningless and is not going to even show up on the radar to the religious, to the self-righteous. But to the sinners in the room, what I just said is glory. On that day when freed from sinning, I shall see thy lovely face. Full arrayed in blood-washed linen, how I'll sing thy sovereign grace. Can you even imagine that day? Heaven, a world of love, also heaven, a world without sin. Freed from sin's penalty, being freed from sin's power, and someday soon freed entirely from sin's presence once and for all. Jesus has broken the chains of sin and death, and by his blood he has set us free. That's how powerful his love is. His present love, love that breaks chains. When I was a lad in elementary school, we were made in music class to learn Follow the Drinking Gourd. Do you guys remember this African slave? According to legend, African slaves traveling the Underground Railroad sang that song, Follow the Drinking Gourd, in order to pass along encoded messages to fellow slaves, instructing them of the right path to freedom. So the drinking gourd, according to legend, referred to the Big Dipper, which always faced northward. And so follow the Big Dipper, follow the drinking gourd, freedom awaits you there. In fact, there are several such songs, Swing Low, Sweet Chariots, Wade in the Water, just to name a few, which were passed along by slaves relaying secret messages and singing of their hope of freedom. What a bizarre thing, slaves rehearsing, singing songs of freedom. The Christians receiving this letter from John, we're living on the margins of the Roman Empire, often impoverished, persecuted, hunted. John himself was a prisoner banished to a remote island, cut off from all civilization, cut off from all his brothers and sisters in Christ of the churches. And there in his prison, do not miss this, in his prison, he is singing and inviting you to sing of freedom. That's the power of the gospel. True freedom, which no one on this earth can touch or take away, not even by chains, not even by death. And don't you see, by the way, just as a little rabbit trail, don't you see how asinine our hierarchies we make are? Who knows the most? Who's the smartest? Who's the prettiest? Who's the most gifted? Who has the most? Who's the most wealthy? Do you see how ridiculous these things are? Freedom, Jesus declares to all who trust in his name. One of our Christmas hymns sings, the slave is our brother, and appropriately so, because all who trust in Christ, whatever their status, are free and entirely free. The love of Christ breaks chains and sets his people free. And not only are his people free, they inherit a new status as the people of God, which is where John ends his song. And the third and final lyric we'll look at together this morning: to him, now to him who has made us a kingdom of priests. To him who has made us a kingdom, priests to his God and Father. Now, we've studied the book of Genesis together as a church, but we've never quite made it to Exodus, the second book in the Bible. Do you know what the book of Exodus is about? What's the book of Exodus about? Think of what images come to your mind. It's about God setting his people, Israel, becoming the people of Israel. It's about God setting those people free from Egyptian bondage, slavery. But that's not all it's about. That's just one side of the coin. It's about, Exodus is a story of God setting his people, Israel, free from Egyptian bondage, and then setting them apart as his special chosen people to reflect his glory throughout the world. You can't miss, it's not just about breaking chains, it's also about setting them apart and using them for the sake of the nations, using them as a demonstration to the nations of he himself, his character as the one true God. The story reaches its climax in chapter 19, Exodus 19, as Israel is led to the base of Mount Sinai, where God then enters into covenant with them. And so Moses, God's appointed man, the leader of Israel, climbs up that mountain on behalf of the people, and God speaks to Moses the terms of the covenant for the entire nation of Israel. Exodus 19, verses 5 and 6, here are the terms of that covenant in summary. Now, God says to Moses, and to Moses on behalf of all the people, "Now, therefore, if you will indeed obey my voice and keep my covenant, you shall be my treasured possession among all peoples, for all the earth is mine. And you shall be to me," notice the language here, "you shall be to me a kingdom of priests and a holy nation." Can you hear the promise there? A special people, a set-apart people, a treasured people, a people for his own possession, a people who would belong to him, God, the true king. And so they would live under his rule. That's what it means to be a kingdom. People who bow down to and know the true king. And a people who would come into his presence to serve him, to engage directly with him, to worship him, priests. That's what a priest is. The entire nation under God as king, kingdom. And the entire nation, don't miss this, not some special class or tribe, the entire nation engaging with God as priest. Every man, every woman, every boy, every girl was meant to know God, serve God, worship God, and together, like some great mirror, they were meant to, the people of Israel, the people of God, they were meant to reflect the light and glory of God, the true king, to the entire world and to every nation. This is what God was after. This was, in a sense, this was the point of Israel. You ever read your whole Bible and you're like, Israel, Israel? Well, I'm not an Israelite. I'm not a Jew. What does this mean for me? This was the point of Israel. It never happened. Not really, anyway. In a way, Exodus 19, which is actually very early in the life and formative story of Israel, in a way, Exodus 19 was the highest Israel ever rose. She never reached any higher than from the base of that mountain because she could not keep her end of the bargain. Did you notice how the terms of the covenant began? They began like this: if you will obey my voice and keep my voice, if you will obey my voice, God declared. Days later, days, hours later, Moses still atop the mountain meeting with God before thunder and lightning. Days later, Israel down below was forging a golden calf to worship it and proclaim it as her savior, bowing before an idol. They hadn't even left the mountain yet before they'd broken the covenant. And so, consequently, the kingdom was compromised before it even begins. God eventually gave human kings to Israel because she demanded them, and she demanded them because she wanted to be like the other nations outside of them. because she was too broken inside to come directly under the rule of God as their true king. And the priesthood, consequently, was isolated, segmented. In Exodus 28, a few chapters later, Aaron and his son, the Levites, the tribe of Levi, were set apart as the priesthood on behalf of the rest of the people of Israel. They and they alone now would enter into God's presence, engage with God, serve God, and they would do so primarily by making sacrifices to appease God's wrath for the sins of the broken people, because that's how bad off Israel was. Israel, and please understand, this has nothing to do with Israel. Any nation you substitute in Israel's stead would have ended exactly the same. They're just the illustration of the problem for all of us. Israel never reached God's original design from that covenant of Sinai. She fell at the mountain and then kept failing further and further. She never became all that God meant her to be, which was originally a kingdom of priests. And then an Israelite was born from the little town of Bethlehem, the obscure town which was known as the town of King. Of the line of David. He was born, as the Bible sees it, as one man standing, living, breathing on behalf of the nation. All of Israel, really all the world, represented, heaped up together, represented in and by him. He was born, Paul says in Galatians 4:4, under the law. That means he came under that same covenant from Exodus, from that mountain, from Moses, that same covenant which Israel had broken and so which Israel had been condemned by as guilty. He came under that same covenant and he kept it. Every last law he kept. Even the heart of the law, his own heart, his own motive, was never compromised. If you will obey my voice, terrorized Israel and all the world. He only ever obeyed God's voice, always and perfectly. It was on account of his perfect obedience as representative of Israel and as representative of the world that he then offered up his life as a sacrifice and as a guilt offering, as a substitute, as a lamb. He paid the price our sins deserved by his own blood. And so, by his death, the Bible declares a new covenant has been inaugurated. Away with that first covenant, which none but him could keep, and away with that if you will obey my voice, which everyone failed. A new covenant written in blood. The terms of the covenant already kept, already met entirely by him. His score, his grade, his merit now applied to us all. Any of Israel, any of any nation, any who would simply trust in his name. Jesus Christ, the Lamb of God. And as for the people who trust him, thereby entering into this new covenant, they are called by many names. They're called the church. They're called the bride of Christ. They're called the new people of God, and they're also called a kingdom, and even a kingdom of priests. Let me read for you 1 Peter chapter 2, verse 9. But you, Peter says to the church, to every church, but you are a chosen race, a royal priesthood, a holy nation, a people for his own possession. Can you hear all the echoes from Exodus 19 and what was meant to be, but what then failed? A people for his own possession, that you may proclaim the excellencies of him who called you out of darkness and into his marvelous light. 1 Peter 2, 9. And so John sings in the introduction to his letter, his first doxology, to him who loves us and has freed us from our sins by his blood, and to him who has made us a kingdom, priests to his God and Father. To him be glory and dominion forever and ever. Amen. If you are a Christian this morning, I don't want you leaving this building this morning without knowing just exactly who you are. You are a mess. So am I. Also, according to God, you are a kingdom. That means you're a people who live and move and who breathe. Whether American or whatever else your passport says, you are a people who belong to the kingdom of God. You are under his rule. That means you answer to him. You pay allegiance to him. You obey him top, first, foremost, always. You are even more, Paul says in Romans, you are, every Christian is a co-heir with Christ. Think about that, a co-heir. That means in some sense, even as we submit to his rule, he's the king. In some sense, we share in his rule. And someday we will all share in all of his glorious inheritance. Everything he earned for us. John writes, think about this. John writes, under the dominion of the great Roman Empire and under the vicious Roman Emperor Domitian, John introduces us later in the letter, already to a point, to the wicked kings of this earth, to the terrifying beast, which at least in part represents Rome, spoiler. But in the letter, there is a counter kingdom happening. There's a rebellion, a resistance, so that at the end of the book, the church, this counter kingdom wins because the Lamb wins. One writer says the plot of Revelation is the story. Here's Revelation in one sentence. 22 chapters, here it is in one sentence. The story of Revelation is the story of how the Lamb leads his people out of slavery and exile into the new promised land, the new Jerusalem. End. And you are priest, all of you, every single one of you, priest. I once was meeting over the course of a year with a

0: and can directly engage with God. If you are a Christian here this morning, if you just became a Christian 5 minutes ago while I was talking, you were reading the Bible, whatever was happening, you right now have more direct access to God than the great high priest over all of Israel had under the old covenant. You can enter into his presence more directly, more boldly, more audaciously, more honestly, more authentically. You don't even have to tie a rope around your ankle. Priest us all. When I'm at people's homes for dinner, they'll often ask me to pray for dinner. I'm the pastor. And I want to be clear that I don't mind doing that. And if you ask me to do that, I'll happily pray at your dinner. But when I'm with my family, my dad always prays. And I don't know why he does that. I've never asked him why. Probably a bit of a, I don't know, patriarch alpha male thing. And maybe because unlike the rest of you who invite me, he knew me when I was a teenager and all the rest. But there's something about that me that likes that. Because my dad and my mom and everybody around that table who trusts in Jesus is a priest and has every bit as much of access to the presence of God to engage with him directly in your own words as I do. Giant mirrors, all of us together, reflecting the light and the glory of God for the nations. Priest, serve. Priest, engage. Priest, reflect, just like Israel was meant to, but fractured. Priest. You are, in other words, you are everything Israel was meant to be, you who trust in Christ. Everything Israel was meant to be but never became, you are all that and more because of Christ and by his blood, and all because he loves you. And so to him be glory and dominion forever and ever. Amen. This is the song of Revelation. This is the doxology John sings and invites you to sing along. It's a song for the suffering. It's a song for the slave. It's a song for the sinner. It's a song for the saved. To him be glory and dominion forever and ever. Amen. Let's pray. God, thank you for the blood which was shed in love and which sets us free and which makes us into a new people, your people, set apart, kingdom, priest. God, help us who believe to better reflect you and submit to your rule. God, please, in your mercy and by your power, those who are still in their sins, open their eyes and set them free now, we pray. In Jesus' name, amen.
1: 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And now, here's more information on the message you just heard.
2: 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Next weekend on Study Hall, we continue Matt Felton's series, Revelation. The message, Lo, He Comes, from chapter 1, verses 7 and 8 of the book of Revelation. 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Thanks for listening.

That was I Am They kicking off the rest of this hour with their song Gratitude. I trust our time with Pastor Matt Felton for Study Hall this morning was encouraging for you as we work our way through the book of Revelation with him. Jenny Owens is coming up next as we press forward with her song Made for More. I trust you enjoy.

0: 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Welcome to The Best Of, messages you may have heard before on Pilgrim Radio. We believe this one is outstanding and should be heard again. And now, here's more information on this weekend's speaker.
1: Alistair Begg is an author and Bible teacher in Ohio, and this weekend we continue his series, Grace and Peace, a study in the book of Ephesians. And we broadcast it several years ago, back in 2020. The message this weekend, Chosen in Him. Now here's Alistair Begg.
2: Ephesians chapter 1 and verse 1. Ephesians chapter 1. Paul, an apostle of Christ Jesus by the will of God, to the saints who are in Ephesus and are faithful in Christ Jesus. Grace to you and peace from God our Father and the Lord Jesus Christ. Blessed be the God and Father of our Lord Jesus Christ, who has blessed us in Christ with every spiritual blessing in the heavenly places, even as he chose us in him before the foundation of the world, that we should be holy and blameless before him. In love, he predestined us for adoption as sons through Jesus Christ, according to the purpose of his will, to the praise of his glorious grace, with which he has blessed us in the beloved. Amen. The verses to which I'd like to draw your attention are verses 3-6. We'll leave aside the greetings, which we gave some scant attention to it, referencing the response of one young Scottish fellow who became the president of Princeton Theological Seminary, who, in telling of the impact that the book of Ephesians had made upon his life, he had written in his journal, "I had been quickened, I was really alive, Jesus Christ became the center of everything." And we noted in passing that what Mackay was actually giving testimony to there was the energizing power of God within his life that had drawn him to an understanding of who Jesus is and what Jesus had done, not simply in a generic way, but in a very personal and saving way in terms of his own young life. And the glorious blessings that he entered into are then described for us beginning here in the third verse of this first chapter. And these glorious blessings, which are enjoyed by those, have been bestowed upon those who at one time were dead in their trespasses and in their sins. It's quite interesting the way that Paul introduces this material. We might have thought that he might have started with chapter 2 and then gone from chapter 2 into chapter 1. You will see that he says, "And you were dead in the trespasses and sins in which you once walked." Now it is to these people who were once this that he writes, "Blessed be the God and Father of our Lord Jesus Christ, who has blessed us with every spiritual blessing in the heavenly places." And it occurred to me, as we come to what is this difficult and yet biblical doctrine of election, that it is important for us to be very, very clear, and I can take only a moment or two on this, but to be very, very clear about what it means for someone to come to saving faith in Jesus. What is it that awakens a person to faith in Jesus Christ? How does somebody become a believer? How does that happen with the children in the Sunday school, or with someone in his middle years, or with a girl as a student somewhere, or whatever it might be? What are the principles involved in this? And I want just to take a moment to state them. I don't want to expound them or to turn to scripture references in relationship to them, but I do this purposefully, and I hope it will become apparent why. How is it then? How is it that we ever come to saving faith? These are constituent elements in what happens. Number one, as the truth of the gospel is presented to us in whatever form, the Holy Spirit convinces us of its truth. All right? You know this. You had heard the gospel explained to you many, many times, or somebody had given you a book to read and you'd read it, and you understood essentially what it was, but you were never quickened, you were never stirred. And then one day, somewhere along the line, as the truth of the gospel, maybe for the 40th time, was presented to you, the Holy Spirit convicted you of its truth. Secondly, as we then recognize the truths of the gospel, the Holy Spirit enables us to apply these truths to ourselves. The Holy Spirit says, you know, this is not just useful information for the people four rows down the road, or this is not just something for your mom and dad, or this is not just something for religious people, but all of a sudden there is a movement, isn't there? And we realize that the Holy Spirit is enabling us to do what we've never done before, and that is to see the truth that we are being confronted with applied to our own lives. Thirdly, having then been convinced of those truths, namely of our sin and of our need of a Savior, He then, that is the Holy Spirit, makes clear to us the remedy for our sin in the person and work of Jesus Christ. And it is the work of the Holy Spirit always to lead to the Lord Jesus. So when we are confronted by these things, eventually we are brought face to face with Christ. And in being brought face to face with Christ, as we trust in Him, then fourthly, the result is that our faith, our newfound Christian faith, is not built on human wisdom, but on God's power. You remember how Paul says that to the Corinthians. He says, and we presented Jesus Christ and Him crucified in this way. We didn't use words of human wisdom, or we didn't get involved in any kind of eloquent stuff, in order that your faith might not rest on the wisdom of man, but in the power of God. And when a person comes to saving faith, that happens. And fifthly, the effective working of the Holy Spirit in our hearts to bring us to faith in Jesus is entirely without reference to our own merits. So then we would be able to sing the song, "Chosen not for good in me, and wakened up from wrath to flee." The person feels themselves then to have been on the receiving end of the initiative of God. And you will notice further down in the opening chapter of Ephesians, here in verse 13, he says, having extolled the mystery of God's election, he says, "And so it is that in Him you also, when you heard the word of truth, the gospel of your salvation, and believed in Him, were sealed with the promised Holy Spirit." So in other words, in the very context, that is Ephesians chapter 1, in the very context in which our salvation is attributed to the will of God, to the electing purposes of God entirely, here, immediately, our responsibility is also described. You were the ones who heard the word of truth. It is the gospel of your salvation. You believed in Him, and you were sealed by the Holy Spirit. God enables us to believe, but God does not believe for us. God enables us to believe, but God does not believe for us. Now, with that said, let's get back to verse 3. "Blessed be the God and Father of our Lord Jesus Christ, who has blessed us." This is actually just a great doxology. One long sentence. Mackay, in another part of that writing, describes it as the mighty symphony of salvation. It's a wonderful picture. And you can imagine all of the cymbals clashing and the horns blowing and the brass and the timpani and everything going, announcing the wonder of all that God has done for us in Christ. And what is so striking about this is it begins with God. So much religion, it doesn't actually begin with God at all. It pays scant reference to God. Most of the time when you have anything in the magazines or in the media about religion, it's usually about the search for God. You know, it always has some kind of title like that. And we're supposed to believe that everybody in the universe is actually out there looking for God. That they're all, they just can't find him. They've been looking all over the place. And that this is the story of religion, that man is just trying to find God wherever he is. But when you read the Bible, you find that that is the absolute reverse of that. The Bible begins with God calling out to man. The Bible begins with God taking the initiative with man. And it is God here who has blessed us with every spiritual blessing in the Lord Jesus Christ. And so Paul says, I want you to bless God. What does it mean to bless God? Well, it means to speak well of him, to declare his greatness. Blessed be the God and Father of our Lord Jesus Christ. Why should we do this? Well, because he has spoken well of us in Jesus. We bless him. He is the one who has blessed us. In fact, when you look at the verbs, and we won't go through them all, but you can see how important they are. In verse 3, he has blessed us. In verse 4, he chose us. In verse 5, he predestined us. Down to verse 8, the riches of his grace, he lavished upon us. You know, when you go from the verbs to the nouns, it is God's will, it is God's plan, it is God's purpose. It is unmistakable, it is impossible to miss this. And if God is the source of this blessing, you will notice also the sphere of this blessing. He's blessed us in Christ with every spiritual blessing in the heavenly places. When we did Daniel, we thought about the heavenly places quite often, didn't we? We said that it was the unseen world of spiritual reality. It is the world that Paul later goes on to describe here in Ephesians when he says, we're not wrestling against flesh and blood, but against principalities and powers and against spiritual wickedness in the heavenly places. And it is in this sort of mysterious sphere that we are brought to reign with him. Verse 6 of chapter 2. By grace you've been saved and raised up with him, and he has seated us with him in the heavenly places in Christ Jesus. Now this is what God has done, and God has taken the initiative in doing this. And that is impossible to mistake. It is absolutely clear. If we say, well, how then have these blessings become ours? The answer is, verse 4, that he chose us in him, that is in Christ, before the foundation of the world. It's a quite staggering thought, isn't it? In other words, our election in Christ is not some kind of historical afterthought, but actually it is a resolve that goes all the way back into, if you like, pre-eternity, into eternity before creation. And Paul is himself overwhelmed by this as he unfolds this, as he realizes when he writes in other places what a wretch he was, so smug, so self-satisfied, so religious, so convinced he had it right. And now he says, I come out top of the list when we're looking for the chief of sinners. And yet he says, what a mystery it is. That this God, whom I had so disabused and misinterpreted and rebelled against, is the one who has chosen us in him. Now, when you come to this in the Bible, and you come to it throughout the Bible, you don't have to come just to the opening verses of Ephesians, almost inevitably, somebody will put up their hand and say, oh, but wait a minute. You can't possibly be saying this, because after all, I was the one who decided. Now, that is part of the reason why I began as I began, to kind of take that off the street. But now I've just put it back on the street, which proves I'm not very good at what I do. But nevertheless, when somebody says, yes, but I decided, what do you say to that? Say, yes, of course you did decide. There's no doubt about that. But you would never have been able to decide if God had not first decided on you before the creation of the world. So that when you push back and back and back, you eventually push into the very eternal counsels of the will of God. How then do you reconcile, which is the follow-on question, well, okay, maybe, but how then do you reconcile eternal election, which God has done, predestinating us to be conformed to the image of his Son. How do you reconcile that with the responsibility and the responsible action of and decision of man? Well, some people say what you do is you believe either in the sovereignty of God and reject the notion of man's responsibility, or you propound the responsibility and freedom of man and reject the sovereignty of God. That's a bad idea. No, says somebody, it is a bad idea. I agree with that entirely. What you actually do is you collapse the two of them into one another so that you sort of believe in sovereignty and sort of believe in responsibility, and you sort of amalgamate them in that way. And what you're left with is just a theological dog's breakfast. You can't do anything with it at all. It doesn't actually work. It doesn't make sense. Well, then what are we going to do? Well, you believe both things because both things are taught. You believe them in their entirety. You don't believe them partially. You believe them entirely. Reconciling the fact that they are friends, if you like. When Spurgeon was asked, how would you reconcile these things? He said, I don't. There is no need to reconcile friends. Stott, in one of his wonderful sentences, says, it is not likely that we shall discover a simple solution to a problem which has baffled the best brains of Christendom for centuries. Well, that's helpful, isn't it? And why has it baffled us? Because the answer lies in God himself. It is an antinomy. There are two self-existent truths that sit side by side, both entirely true, and yet from a human perspective, ultimately irreconcilable. That's why it calls for us to bow down in wonder. When in 1984, a few of us went to the Urbana conference, we were greatly helped by Bible studies that were done on the first three chapters of Ephesians by one Eric Alexander, who's been here for us with our pastor's conference. And I remember him giving these addresses, especially on these opening verses. And I've quoted this to you on a number of occasions, and I'm happy to do so again. His points were as follows. The doctrine of election is a biblical doctrine. It is right there in the Bible. You can't read your Bible without dealing with it. It is biblical. Secondly, it is difficult. That's why so many people have so many problems. And thirdly, it is profitable. It is profitable. He then went on to say, embracing the doctrine of election is not then to become for us a banner under which we march, nor is it a bomb to be dropped on people, but rather it is a bastion for our souls when we bow down in the amazing awareness of the fact that we are who we are in Christ because before the dawn of time, he set his affection upon us in his Son. Now, we've often, on a trivial level, toyed with the notion where we've said, you know, if you told your now wife that you had loved her before you even met her, would that be a problem to her? Would she be disappointed to hear this? Would she be unsettled by it? No, of course she wouldn't. She would marvel at it. How could that possibly be? Now, one of my friends is a minister now in the south of England. He tells a wonderful story of how he meets this wonderful lady at St. Bartholomew's Hospital in London. He's a lawyer by this time. And they meet at an event at church. And he's attracted to this lady. And as he gets to know her a little bit, he realizes that she lived in the same area as him when he was a little boy, when he was a teenager and she was a little girl. And then he suddenly realized, aha, he says, this is the girl. This is the girl, he says to himself. One day, as a teenager, as he looked down the street, a man in the street was moving a boat to get it on a trailer to hitch it to the back of his car. And as my friend looked down the street, he saw a little girl who was ostensibly helping her dad to put the boat on the trailer. She could only have been 7 or 8 years old, but she was doing her very best. And my friend said, I looked at that girl and I said, what a lovely wee girl. And how good of her to help her dad like that. And now they're together as husband and wife, he having realized that in some sense, he had set his affection on this little girl long before ever he knew her. Do you think she wakes up at night and says, I resent that? You got a problem with the fact that God loved you before the foundation of the world? What's your problem? What's your problem? No, the source is in God and the sphere is in the heavenly realms. And when we ask the question, inevitably we must ask the question, why did he choose me? Why did he choose me? We're always looking for a reason, aren't we? In ourselves. Because in most cases, how did I get the job? You know, what did I do? I mean, how did I qualify? What have I done? So we bring that into the sphere of our Christian experience, and so we're looking for some reason in ourselves as to why it is that we have been made part of God's amazing grace. But there is no answer in that. Why did he choose me? The answer is because he loved you. And then someone says, yeah, but why did he love me? The answer is because he loved you. I remember as a boy hearing a big discussion downstairs. We used to have people in our home all the time when I was a child growing up, pastors and different strange birds like that. And sometimes I would hear the conversation. Oftentimes it would be hilarious. And sometimes it would be fairly strained. And I used to creep to the top of the stairs and listen to the discussions and marvel at what was going on. And I still have a vivid recollection that came to mind as I was just looking at this of my father. I didn't know the point he was making, but all I could remember was he said, well, it is in Deuteronomy, I remember him saying. Somebody was asking this very question and God's purpose for his people. It was not because you were more in number than any other people that the Lord set his love on you and chose you, for you were the fewest of all peoples, but it is because the Lord loves you. Why did he? Because he loves you. And I can remember my father saying, that's the only answer. Because he loved them. Yes, but why? Because he loved them. And I want to shout down the stairs, don't keep saying the same thing. But in actual fact, that is the answer, isn't it? Why did he love me? Why did he choose me? Because he loved me. Why did he love me? Because he loved me. I don't know. Remember in Merchant of Venice, because people always say, well, it's rather unjust, isn't it? No. Portia in Merchant of Venice says, though justice be thy plea, consider this, that in the course of justice, none of us should see salvation. We do but pray for mercy. For in the course of justice, none of us should see salvation. Now, why would he ever choose any of us? Why? If justice were served, we all deserve condemnation. Why would he choose any? It's mystery. And it's because of his love. For God so loved the world that he gave his only son, that whosoever believes in him, a real whosoever, should not perish, but have everlasting life. Now you will notice, and I spend a long time there, but you'll notice that those who have been grasped by this take sin seriously. Because he has chosen us in him before the foundation of the world. It doesn't say that we should be happy, although we will be, but that we should be holy and blameless before him. We haven't been chosen because we are holy, but we have been chosen in order that we might become holy. Okay, not chosen because we are, but because we will become. There's all the difference in the world. There's something has gone dreadfully wrong when a belief in the electing love of God results in an individual declaring that he or she can justifiably live any way they want. You run across this with relative frequency. It usually comes in the form of a question in a Q&A. When someone says, do you believe in once saved, always saved? That's always the question. In at least 80% of the questions behind that, there is a question about, if that is the case, can I just do anything I want? Because after all, is my salvation secure irrespective of my life? No. Because those whom he elects, he makes holy. For one who consistently, continually lives in sin to claim to be elected unto holiness is an obvious contradiction. It is an obvious contradiction. Think about it. Look at the text. If holiness is the purpose of our election, then ultimately the only evidence of election is our holiness. It's not our ability to establish the principles of Reformed theology. It's not our ability to articulate a certain view of soteriology. The indication that we have been chosen by God, set apart for Him, being ministered to by Him through the Holy Spirit, is ultimately in the fact that we are increasingly conformed to the image of His Son. And one of the great dangers that is out there at the moment is with a bunch of young guys who somehow or another have determined that the electing love of God sets them free to do and to say and to be just about anything they choose to be. I'm not sure that they're reading the Bible properly, because it seems perfectly straightforward to me. Isn't it interesting that in these kind of areas as well, you get the same kind of thing? In terms of eschatology, you get these people who argue the toss about eschatology back and forward and up and down. It can't mean this. It definitely means that. I know about this. I know about that. And the next thing, you say, yeah, but what does it mean to you? What does it do? How does it change when you're getting the 43 bus, you know, to Skipton? What difference does it make? Because you see, the real interest in the return of Jesus Christ, says the Bible, he or she who has this hope within him purifies themselves even as Christ is pure. So that moral purity is the ultimate indication of a deep devotion and interest in the return of Jesus Christ, not our ability to work out a scheme of eschatology. And a real interest and wonder at the electing love of God who predestines us to be his sons and conform to his image is nothing ultimately to do with our ability to articulate this, but rather that it produces in us a conformity to the beautiness of Jesus. Verse 4 ends with the word him, and verse 5 sort of begins with in love. And since there's no punctuation in the Greek, we don't know whether it should read that we should be holy and blameless before him in love. In other words, that our holiness and our blamelessness should not be some kind of forbidding holiness, but it should be a lovely holiness, a Christ-like holiness, if in love attaches to verse 4. If it attaches to verse 5, then of course it makes perfect sense that it was in love that he predestined us for adoption. John Stott points out that when you think about this, that what God has chosen to do here in adopting us as sons through Jesus Christ, he says it gives us at least something of an answer. When people ask the question, why did God go ahead with creation when he knew that man would rebel and that there would be a fall? It's not a conclusive answer, but it is something that is helpful, isn't it? Because we're able to say on the strength of this, tentatively at least, that God had destined man for a higher dignity than even that which creation bestowed upon us. So that God's purpose for humanity was not Adam and Eve in the garden, but was Christ on the cross and was a new creation in a new heaven and in a new earth. He chose us before he even created Adam and Eve, predestinating us to be adopted as his sons and daughters, knowing the end from the beginning and the beginning from the end. What a wonderful picture it is, isn't it, to be adopted, to be taken in as sons, and not by heredity. We're not the sons of God by heredity, but, as he says here, by adoption. The Shorter Catechism in Scotland says this is an act of God's free grace, whereby we are received into the number and have a right to all the privileges of the Son of God. And you will notice that this is according to the purpose of his will, and it is by his grace, and verse 6, it is for his glory. Well, what would you expect to see in the lives of people who were laid hold of by this. I don't think we should expect to see a lot of bravado, a lot of talking about ourselves, a lot of explaining our Christian faith, always beginning with the first person singular. But rather the explanation of our Christian faith that begins in the third person singular. It is not that I did this, but it is that he did that. Go, push back through your whole journey. Push back and back and back and back. Push back to the person who you met on the beach, or the fellow who gave you the book, or the friend at work who did the thing. And go further and further and further. How far back can you go? I tell you, eventually, you bow down on your knees and say, this is the mystery of godliness, that God in Christ reached out and laid hold of me. So when these doctrines of grace grip a heart, they produce humility. They produce dignity. Dignity. I love that story about B.B. Warfield. It's B.B. Warfield. And B.B. Warfield is walking somewhere in an American city. And he passes a young man. And as he walks past the young man, he's just struck by the deportment of the young fellow. And he walks a couple of paces and he turns around and he shouts to the fellow, "What is the chief end of man?" And the fellow replies, "The chief end of man is to glorify God and enjoy him forever." And Warfield says, "I could tell you were a Westminster Confession boy." There was a dignity, a humility, and a security. A security. If our being in Christ is anchored in eternity, then we have every reason to be confident that he will see us safely through time and bring us back into his eternal presence, safe in the arms of Jesus, safe in his tender care. The hymn writers do us a great service, don't they, when they get these things and they put them in poetry, loved with everlasting love, led by grace, that love to know, Spirit breathing from above, thou hast taught me, it is so. Oh, this sure and perfect plea, oh, this rapture all divine, in a love that cannot cease, I am his and he is mine. I found a friend, oh, such a friend, he loved me ere I knew him, and he drew me with the cords of love, and thus he bound me to him. And round my heart so closely twined these ties, which nothing can sever. For I am his, and he is mine, forever and forever. Amazing. Father, thank you. We scratch the surface of the immensity of this. We are tiny before your greatness. We are humbled before your love. Forgive us, Lord, for our defiance and our pride, our wanting always to look for a reason in ourselves as to why it is you have loved us. How humbled we are to realize that you loved us just because you loved us. And this is love, not that we have loved you, but that you've loved us and sent your Son to be an atoning sacrifice for our sin. And we marvel that you loved us before the dawn of time. Stir us, we pray, with a genuine zeal to tell others this good news, to go out and tell them that Jesus says that he who comes to me, I will never turn away. That Jesus calls out, if you're heavy and burdened and weary and laden, come to me and I will give you rest. Help us to understand that it is this very truth which provides the basis for our evangelism. Confident of this, that no one who comes to you will be turned away. Thank you, Lord. Bless us now in Christ's name. Amen.
0: Well, there you have it. You've been listening to The Best Of, reprised messages which have aired before on Pilgrim Radio and have been brought back because they were the best of. And now, here's more information on the message you just heard.
1: That was Alistair Begg, an author and Bible teacher in Ohio, and his message, Chosen in Him, from his series, Grace and Peace, a study in the book of Ephesians. We broadcast it back in 2020. Next weekend on The Best Of, we continue Alistair Begg's series, Grace and Peace, a study in the book of Ephesians and the message, The Riches of His Grace, Part 1. The Best Of is heard weekends at this same time, right here on Pilgrim Radio. 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

That was John Reddick singing What a Love on Pilgrim Radio. I'm Spencer Dahlke, and it is always very good to consider the love of Christ shown for us at the cross. And I hope and I pray that you've connected with that and you've known that love. And as Reddick sings, it's the kind of love that does not give up on us, but rather when we fall, he, like a good father, says, okay, well, let's get up and let's try again. So run to him. There's no reason to withhold yourself from him, but only peace and joy and life to be gained. So turn to God for strength today as we turn to Wes King up next, pressing forward with Thread of Scarlet.

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That was Point of Grace kicking off this music hour on Pilgrim Radio with Rest in You. It's Jim Cole coming up next as we look forward to more contemporary Christian music this hour. A word of wisdom to send you on our way, offer us strength for our journey and all of the sort of jazz. So stick with us as we hear now from Jim Cole singing There Is a Hope for Us.

That was Out of the Gray singing Love is the Only Power on listener-supported, commercial-free Pilgrim Radio. We pause our music, of course, just to consider a word that I trust encourages you today. And it's a great reminder from Christian author Lisa Whittle, as she says, "It is for our good not to use our eyes to gauge how well we are doing. The storms of life will blind us to the power of God every single time. Believe your Bible, not your eyesight." It's a great reminder, isn't it, that we believe the Bible because it is the Word of God, and God is a God of truth. He cannot tell a lie, just as the devil cannot tell the truth. And so, as Lauren Daigle reminds us, it is good to believe God because His promises are sure, and as she puts it, He's never gonna change.

That was Steve Camp with Christ Died for God on Pilgrim Radio. As we come to the end of this hour, we're opening up another one at 4 a.m. Pacific time. So stick with us for more music. Contemporary Christian artists to sing truths of the gospel to us. And I trust set us back on course to keep our eyes on God and who he is and the comfort that he provides for us this side of eternity. Nothing will offer us that same sort of peace. It's I Am They coming up next, reminding us of just that same sort of truth, that only in God, the Good Shepherd, can we be careless in his care.

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That was Randy Stonehill to kick us off this hour on Pilgrim Radio with a great and classic song of his, This Old Face, reminding us of the faithfulness of God all our lives. It's Jamie Smith coming up next as we press forward with Come Unto Me.

That was Stephen Curtis Chapman singing I Will Be Here on Pilgrim Radio, where our strength for the journey this hour comes from considering moments throughout Christian history. According to the Christian History Institute, it was on this date in 1924 that Eric Liddell won the Olympic 400-meter race in Paris after he lost his opportunity to run the 100-meter because its heats were on a Sunday. This dramatic event was, of course, depicted in the movie Chariots of Fire. Perhaps you've seen that film. And it's worth noting, of course, that he ran four times his usual run and did well, if I recall correctly. So it's always great to consider moments of faithfulness. Isn't that right? It's Edison Way coming up next as we turn back to our music now, singing When I Get to Heaven. My

That was Phil Wickham with 1,000 Names on Pilgrim Radio as we close down this music hour. I've got one more with you at 5 a.m. Pacific time, so stick with us. Join us then for more contemporary Christian music as we turn now to authentic worship coming up next, singing Spirit of the Living God.

In Hebrews 13, God is called the God of peace. In Isaiah 9, the Son is called the Prince of Peace. And in Ephesians, the Holy Spirit is called the Spirit of Peace. God of peace, Prince of peace, and Spirit of peace. Our God is not the Father of chaos, but of peace. It has been said the more we are peaceable, the more we are like God. So may the God of peace dwell in your hearts today and always. 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

That was Zach Williams on Pilgrim Radio, kicking us off this morning with Good to Know. I'm glad you could join us as we turn our attention to more contemporary Christian music artists this hour to offer us hope in the gospel, who we are in Christ, and who God is to us and even for us. It's We Are Messengers coming up next, singing Faith, Hope, Love. Still trying.

That was Finding Favor singing Hallelujah one more time on Pilgrim Radio. And before we continue on, we pause and consider an exhortation from British preacher Charles Spurgeon that I trust would be an encouragement to you this morning. He said, "It is not a matter of time so much as a matter of heart. If you have the heart to pray, you will find the time." It's convicting, isn't it? Because it's so easy, and there are a lot of seemingly very good reasons to set prayer on the back burner. And yet the reality is that's where peace is found. That's where we rest in who God is by talking with him and hearing from him in his word. So I trust we take it to heart and really take it seriously that we would pray intentionally and be with God. It's Andrew Rip coming up next as we press forward singing Fences. I trust it's an encouragement to you this morning.

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We're coming to the end of my time with you this Saturday morning on Pilgrim Radio. It's Leanna Crawford we just heard singing Before I Knew Jesus. And looking ahead a little bit, we've got another music hour at 6 a.m. Pacific time and 7 a.m. Pacific. At 8 a.m., we'll have Adventure Avenue. 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

Welcome, brother and sister, to another Saturday morning on Pilgrim Radio. Rescue Me was sang with confidence by We the Kingdom. Annalisa Morgeson here, and I'll be keeping you company for the next few hours that are full of encouraging music and programs to start your weekend right. Now, Josh Baldwin with I See the Light. I'm staying.

This is The Pilgrim, and that was That's Who He Is from Chris Tomlin. So my family and I knew little to nothing about soccer until the FIFA World Cup came to North America this year. But our household has really gotten into it. And as the quarterfinals kick off today, July 11th, only 8 teams remain, and every match is win or go home. In the world of soccer, the pressure couldn't be higher, but one of the game's brightest stars reminded us there is a greater victory to come. Brazilian star Kaká helped lead Brazil to its record 5th World Cup title in 2002, and during the celebration, he pulled on a simple t-shirt that read, "I belong to Jesus." That moment became one of the most powerful public expressions of faith in modern sports. Kaká later said, "My greatest treasure is Jesus." Red Rocks Worship are up next, singing Echo Holy.

Here's some truth for life from Alistair Begg's Daily Devotional. John 1, verses 29 to 30 says, "The next day he saw Jesus coming toward him and said, 'Behold, the Lamb of God who takes away the sin of the world. This is he of whom I said, after me comes a man who ranks before me, because he was before me.'" Are you weary, beleaguered, and weighed down today by the burden of your sin? Do you lack assurance of your forgiveness before God? If so, there is only one sure antidote: to fix your gaze humbly and believingly on the Lord Jesus Christ. Anyone or anything else is insufficient to deal with the oppressive weight of sin. In reading the Old Testament, we discover that the substitution of the innocent for the guilty is the divine principle of dealing with sin. The sacrificial system and its requirements were put into place by God in order to address his people's disobedience. But as the story of God's people unfolds, it becomes apparent that the sacrificial system was not sufficient in and of itself. Neither the priest nor the animals were enough. They couldn't take away sin, they couldn't save, they couldn't justify, and they couldn't make the people holy. But the sacrificial system was absolutely necessary in one important respect. It anticipated and explained the arrival of the perfect Lamb. As the writer to the Hebrews explains, if that first covenant had been faultless, there would have been no occasion to look for a second. So when John the Baptist saw Jesus and declared, "Behold, the Lamb of God who takes away the sin of the world," he was proclaiming the truth that Jesus was the one who had come to offer his very life for sin, once and for all, for anyone who might believe. In Jesus, we have not only this willing and spotless sacrificial lamb, but also a perfect high priest who entered once for all into the holy places, not by means of the blood of goats and calves, but by means of his own blood, thus securing an eternal redemption. In contrast to the priests of old, who could never sit down on account of the fact that their work was never done, Jesus was able to say, "It is finished," and sit down at God's right hand. Oh, the joy and freedom that are ours when we place our trust in Jesus as the final sacrifice for our sin. What peace and rest for our weary souls. In him, our burden is lifted and we are forgiven, freeing us to sing forever, "I need no other argument. I need no other plea. It is enough that Jesus died and that he died for me." From Alistair Begg's book, Truth for Life, Volume 2, on Pilgrim Radio.

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On Library Lane, host Heidi Hall continues reading chapter 17 of Summer with the Moody's. 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Let's get back to music on the Pilgrim. 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

Ephesians 5:16 tells us to make the most of every opportunity because the days are evil. 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

These hands that once were chained, now lifted high in praise. Phil Wickham and Where I Stand Now. I'm so glad you're spending your summer day with us here at The Pilgrim. Another hour of praise is coming at you with songs from I Am They, Tarian, and Finding Favor. But right now, Josiah Queen wants to make heaven crowded. I heard

On the Pilgrim, In Between came from I Am They. Charles Spurgeon, the 19th century London preacher, known as the Prince of Preachers, was honest about seasons of deep discouragement. In his classic work, Lectures to My Students, he admitted, "The fits of depression come over the most of us." Spurgeon wasn't speaking from theory, but from experience. He battled sorrow while still preaching Christ faithfully. Yet his message was clear. Depression does not mean God has abandoned you. If you are struggling today, Spurgeon's words remind us you are not alone and you are not beyond hope. Returning to music, Caleb and John don't want to be missing Jesus.

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1: First few verses themselves make the message of the book clear. Revelation has one central message. Here's the message. Jesus Christ, the Lamb who was slain, has conquered, and he is reigning now and forever. Amen. That is the message of the book of Revelation. This morning, we're going to look just at verses 5, or the second half of verse 5 and verse 6 of John's introduction.
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60 Seconds in the Psalms from Psalm 103. The Lord works righteousness and justice for all who are oppressed. He made known His ways to Moses, His acts to the people of Israel. The Lord is merciful and gracious, slow to anger and abounding in steadfast love. He will not always chide, nor will He keep His anger forever. He does not deal with us according to our sins, nor repay us according to our iniquities. For as high as the heavens are above the earth, so great is His steadfast love toward those who fear Him. As far as the east is from the west, so far does He remove our transgressions from us. As a father shows compassion to his children, so the Lord shows compassion to those who fear Him. For He knows our frame. He remembers that we are dust. From Psalm 103, verses 6 to 14, on Pilgrim Radio.

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Dan Bremnes, No One Loves Me Like You Do. We hit the rewind button every weekend on The Best Of, where this season we went back to the series Grace and Peace, a study in the book of Ephesians. It's taught by Ohio author, Bible teacher, and former pastor Alistair Begg. His message is Chosen in Him. 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
3: 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And we're kicking it off, starting out on Melody Street North. Got your dancing shoes on? Here's a fun song about sharing what we have. Here's Cademan's call in Share the Well.

0: Thank you, Melody Street North. And here we are, stepping up to Wisdom Way. Today on Wisdom Way, I am going to be speaking to you about a kind of touchy subject, but I really want you to lean into the scriptures that we read today, because I'm going to be speaking against a stronghold of our enemy in our culture specifically, and that is selfishness. God calls us to live a life of sacrifice, and he tells us in Romans 12, 1 through 2, not to be conformed to this world and its ways, but to be transformed by renewing our minds to the ways of grace. Now, I realize I'm paraphrasing a little bit, but see if it doesn't hold true. Because then in Romans 12, verses 3 through 8, it talks about the gifts of grace. Our topic today is giving or sharing. So let's start looking at some scriptures. Let me ask, why give? Okay, we're going to look at 2 Corinthians 9, 6 through 7. The word says, the point is this, whoever sows sparingly will also reap sparingly, and whoever sows bountifully will also reap bountifully. Each one must give as he has decided in his heart, not reluctantly or under compulsion, for God loves a cheerful giver. Now here's verse 8. And God is able to make all grace abound to you, so that having all sufficiency in all things at all times, you may abound in every good work. So you've heard the adage, you reap what you sow. Well, that's the main point of this scripture. There is a benefit in giving to the giver. By helping others, we're doing good deeds, and it blesses us by doing them. And God loves a cheerful giver. And this is another main point. God blesses you to be a blessing to others. And I have found this so true and so precious in my life as I have grown older. It's a powerful truth if you really think about it. God blesses you to be a blessing to others. We're going to go to 2 Corinthians chapter 8, so a chapter before this. And I just want to tell you that the first six verses of chapter 8 talk about that when we give, we are showing God's grace. Now I want to look at 2 Corinthians 8, verse 7. It reads, but as you excel in everything, in faith, in speech, in knowledge, in earnestness, and in love, see that you excel in the act of this, which is giving generously. Human beings giving to one another is showing God's grace. Isn't that beautiful? Now, let's go over to Acts 20 and verse 35. The word says, in all things I have shown you that by working hard in this way, we must help the weak and remember the words of the Lord Jesus, how he himself said, it is more blessed to give than to receive. So I'm going to ask again, why give? Let's go to Hebrews 13, verse 16. The word says, do not neglect to do good and to share what you have, for such sacrifices are pleasing to God. So there's that word sacrifice again. God has called us to be a living sacrifice. So we need to share what we have. And why? Because it's pleasing to God. Now we're going to look at two scriptures together. We're going to first look at Luke 3:11, and then We're going to go back to Romans 12 and look at verse 13. So let's go to Luke 3:11. And the crowds asked him, this is verse 10, what then shall we do? And verse 11, and he answered them, whoever has two tunics is to share with him who has none, and whoever has food is to do likewise. Now remember that verse, and we're going to go over to Romans 12, verse 13. It says, contribute to the needs of the saints and seek to show hospitality. God has created us to be givers so that we can contribute to the needs of each other in God's family, sharing our clothing, sharing our food, sharing in whatever we have. So we're going to finish up with two last verses. This is a topic that you could really dive into because it is coming against everything that the world is telling us we should do, which is gather, get more stuff, get bigger barns, build bigger storage, all of that. So it's going to be hard for some people to hear this, but God has called us to a renewed way of thinking, and that is so that we could be here for one another. So let's go to 1 John 3:17. It says, but if anyone has the world's goods and sees his brother in need, yet closes his heart against him, how does God's love abide in him? Little children, let us not love in word or talk, but in deed and in truth. That was 1 John 3:17 and 18. So why should we give? Go to 1 John 4, verse 10. In this is love. Not that we have loved God, but he loved us and sent his son to be the propitiation for our sins. Verse 11, beloved, if God so loved us, we ought to have love for one another. Thank you for joining me here today on Wisdom Way. May God richly bless you so that you can be a blessing to others. This morning on Odyssey Court is called Share and Share Alike to Odyssey.
1: Hi, this is Chris. Welcome to Odyssey. We're just getting ready for a time of wonder and discovery. 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

0: 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So far, we have 2,127 items pledged, but we only have half an hour to go. Earlier today, Fishbinds Jewelers here in Odyssey called in, said they would give $5,000 to the shelter if we made our goal in time. So give us a call as soon as you can.
1: Jack.
0: Yes, Connie?
1: We've just received a call from the Barclays of Odyssey. They pledged 25 cans of food.
0: Okay, great. And friends, you can do the same. Just call us at 555-1395. Share whatever you have for the people in need.
1: That's what it's all about, Jack. Sharing. Which brings us to our next Kids Radio presentation, brought to you by some of us here at Wits End. It's the story of a girl named Jane. Jane is 12 years old and has a younger sister named Ashley. She's had to share everything with Ashley, her room, her toys, her clothes, and today she's decided that she just doesn't want to share anymore.
2: Are you coming or not?
3: Where?
2: I just told you. Mom said we can go to Wits End. Get your bike.
3: My bike has a flat.
2: A flat?
3: I ran over some glass.
2: Well, I guess you just have to stay here then.
3: Can't I ride with you on your bike?
2: No.
3: Why not?
2: If you can't take care of your bike, it's not my fault. I'm not going to let you borrow mine every time you break yours.
3: Can I just sit on the back? There's lots of room.
2: No, you're always using my things.
3: Mom says you're supposed to share.
2: Well, I'm sick of sharing. Just stay away from my stuff.
1: Jane didn't realize that an attitude like that could do a lot of damage. That is, until the next morning, when some strange things began to happen, and she discovered she wasn't the only person who was sick of sharing.
4: Okay, everyone, here's your breakfast.
3: Scrambled eggs.
5: Carol, that's a huge bowl.
4: Well, I thought I'd make sure you were adequately prepared for the day. Nathan, would you bless it?
5: Sure. Dear Lord, we thank you for this food, and we thank you for this day. Help us to glorify you in it. Amen.
2: Amen.
3: That's Mommy, hey, get over here.
2: Whoa, what's going on here? What, Jane? You didn't leave any for me.
4: Well, Jane, you have to be quick.
2: What?
4: You'll just have to eat something else. There's half a bagel. Eat that.
2: Well, thanks. Would you pass me the butter, Ashley?
4: Jane?
2: What?
4: That's Ashley's butter. You need to get your own.
2: What?
4: You can't use Ashley's butter.
2: Since when does she have her own butter?
4: Don't you see Ashley's name right there on the side?
2: She had her name engraved on it?
1: Jane went to school that day without eating and was very relieved when it came time for lunch. But her relief was short-lived.
2: Hey, Caleb.
6: Hi, Jane.
2: You gotta help me. I forgot my lunch today. Can I have your apple?
6: Don't you have any money?
2: No, that's why I need your apple. I don't have anything to eat and I am starving.
6: How much will you give me for it?
2: I don't have any money, I just told you. Look at this. I'll pull out my pockets. There. All I have are 2 lint balls and a pen cap.
6: Well, if you don't have any money, then I can't give you my apple.
2: Why not? You never even eat your apple.
6: I might.
2: You've brought an apple to school every day for the past 6 years, but I've never seen you take one bite.
6: Who knows? Maybe I'll be in the mood for an apple today. See ya.
2: Well, Caleb. Cynthia, come here.
7: Yeah, Jane?
2: Do you have any money?
7: Yes.
2: Could I borrow some?
7: Oh, sorry. No. I have a policy.
2: What policy?
7: Well, I don't lend money to people who have their pockets sticking out like that. See ya.
2: Wait, I'll sell you something.
7: What?
2: This bracelet.
7: Ooh, well, it's pretty nice. I'll give you 75 cents for it.
2: 75 cents?
7: Take it or leave it.
2: All right, fine. I'm starving. Thanks. Excuse me, ma'am.
4: Yeah?
2: How much is the salad?
4: $1.
2: Too much. How about french fries?
4: 85 cents.
2: Still too much. What do you say about, chicken sticks?
4: 80.
2: Tuna?
4: 78.
2: Jell-O?
4: 76.
2: Breadsticks?
4: 50.
2: Really?
4: With a 30-cent purchase.
2: Man.
1: Jane continued to try to find someone who would let her borrow the money she needed. Then, when a vending machine failed to give her the thing she desired most in life, cheese doodles, she took her rage out on it, kicking it again and again. The principal didn't care for this vandalistic act and called her father.
5: I can't believe this, Jane. I was called to your school because you were kicking a vending machine.
2: I'm sorry.
5: When you get home, you do realize you're going to be punished for this.
2: Yes, I'll just be glad to get home. It's been an awful day.
5: Jane?
2: What?
5: What are you doing?
2: Getting in the car.
5: Jane, this is my car. You can't ride in my car. You have to walk home.
2: What?
5: Sorry.
2: What's going on? Why is everybody so mean? Guess I'd better get home.
1: Fortunately for Jane, as she was walking down the street with tears flowing down her cheeks, the world mysteriously took another turn.
2: Jane? Ashley? Why are you crying? Just had a lousy day. You need a ride? Well, yeah, I do. Here, you can ride with me. Really? Sure. Get on. Thanks. You look hungry. I've got a half a sandwich left over from lunch. You want it? I sure do. Thanks. I'm glad I came by. Looks like you would have had to walk all the way home.
8: Yeah.
2: Hey, Ashley?
8: Yeah?
2: Anytime you want to ride my bike, just ask, okay?
8: Okay. Thanks.
1: Jane's life went back to normal after that, except for one thing. From now on, she'd be more willing to share with others.
0: Thank you, Connie, for that presentation. And that's one reason for sharing, because one day you'll need someone to share with you. A wonderful message that we all need. Joining us now is local celebrity Everett Nielsen, Channel 5's own television news anchorman. Thanks for joining us, Mr. Nielsen.
9: You bet, Jack. You know, a lot of people come up to me and they say, Everett, you've been the Channel 5 anchorman for 6 years now. You won the award for best anchor person at Odyssey 2 years in a row. And then last year, you were robbed of the award when the guy from Channel 3 bought off every judge with a pair of gold cufflinks. Allegedly. So, Everett, what is the most important part of your job? You know what I tell them? It is the ability to use my star power to promote wonderful things like this. And I want to tell you a story. I was eating dinner with a family just on the outskirts of Odyssey here, and we were having spaghetti. And I glanced into the kitchen, and I noticed that the wife was using two wooden spoons to strain her spaghetti noodles. And I asked, why? I said, why do you do that? And she turned to me, and she said, because I don't have a spaghetti strainer. The woman didn't even own a spaghetti strainer. And you, out there in Radio Land, sitting there in your ivory towers, how many spaghetti strainers do you have? Two, three, four even? Let me ask you this. How many of you have more spaghetti strainers than you even have packages of spaghetti? I have one word for you. Give. Jack?
0: Okay, Everett. Thank you. We'll take a break and be back with more of the pledge drive and more stories right after this.

0: Hey, we're back. And we've just received word that we are over the 2,500 mark.
1: That's fantastic.
0: Only 500 more to go. But we have only 20 minutes left, so call as soon as you can. Meanwhile, we have another story.
1: Yes, we do, Connie. This is the story of Roy. Roy was the manager of an apartment building, and he lived in the building himself. And he could have told you firsthand that the building needed a lot of work done to it. It had cracked windows, rusty pipes, broken down appliances. Then one day, the owner of the building, Mr. Harding, came to visit Roy.
2: Just a second. Oh, Mr. Harding, hello. Good to see you.
1: Roy, I was walking around the building today, and I noticed something very disturbing.
2: Oh, look, Mr. Harding, I've been meaning to get the dead squirrel out of the ice machine for weeks. I've just been very busy.
1: That's not what I'm talking about, Roy. Well, not exactly. I'm talking about the condition of the place.
2: Oh, the condition. Yes, Mr. Harding, I'll get right to it.
1: You're not in any trouble, Roy. Stop groveling.
2: Yes, sir.
1: I like the places that I own to be of the highest quality. I demand it of myself, my property, and my employees. I would like a complete renewal of this apartment building, and I would like it immediately.
2: But, sir, I don't have the resources.
1: I know. That's why I'm going to give you $25,000. Here's the check.
2: $25,000?
1: I'll leave it up to your discretion in how you use it.
2: $1,000?
1: I'll be back in a month to see your progress.
2: Check. Money. $25,000. Oh, my goodness.
3: Hello, and welcome to Hardware World. May I help you?
2: Sure. Yes, you can. I'm Roy, and I need to spend some money.
3: Well, you came to the right place.
2: Oh, good. Well, could you kind of show me around a little?
3: Sure. Over here, we have bathroom land.
2: Oh, good. Bathtubs. Oh, lots of people complaining about cracks in the bathtubs. This one's nice.
3: Oh, yes, that's a good one. But could I ask you a question?
2: Well, sure.
3: How many times has this happened to you? You're lying in the bathtub in that wonderful, soothing, warm water, and you suddenly discover that the soap is at the other end of the bathtub.
2: Oh.
3: You have to sit up, get cold and uncomfortable, and your bath is virtually ruined.
2: Oh. Well, that happens to me all the time.
3: Of course it does. It happens to all of us. Annoying, isn't it?
2: Oh, it sure is.
3: Take a look over here, Roy.
2: Wow!
3: Introducing the bathtub of the future. Take this.
2: What is it?
3: The remote control. With it, you can control the temperature of the water, showerhead intensity, water hardness, water depth, water purity, and Roy.
2: Yes?
3: With this button right here, you can have your soap delivered to you in the back of the bathtub.
2: I love it! I've got to have one of these.
3: I know you do.
2: Well, how much does it cost?
3: The sales tag is right there.
2: Oh, does the store come with it?
3: No.
2: Oh, wow, that's some price. I could never give one of those to every tenant.
3: But you could get one for yourself, couldn't you?
2: Yes. Yes, I could. But I don't know.
3: Come on, Roy. You deserve it. Haven't you worked hard all your life? Go for it, Roy.
2: Yes. Yes, I do deserve this.
3: I'll get someone to ring it up for you.
2: I can't believe it. This is the best bathtub I've ever seen. And it's going to be mine.
3: That's right, Roy. Now, allow me to turn your attention to relaxation country. Take a look at these stereo cabinets.
2: You know, I could use another one of those.
3: Oh, you can never have too many. This here is the deluxe model. It has the capacity to hold and program up to 14,000 compact discs.
2: Incredible! Just a second. No, Trudy, what's up?
4: The temperature in my apartment. Do you know it's 97 degrees in there?
2: Oh, well, that's pretty hot.
4: I've left a note on your door 3 days in a row to fix it. Now, what's taking so long?
2: I don't own this place, and if I'm going to fix something, I've got to have the money for it. And as of now, I'm out.
4: You don't have any money? I thought our landlord gave you money.
2: He did, and I used it.
4: You used it? Then how come none of that money came my way? I've got a broken thermostat. My bedroom floor slants so much, my poor cat can't get out of the southwest corner. My bathroom sink's been spitting out this gravy stuff like it's got a bad cold. And my refrigerator... Wait a minute. What's that sound?
2: What's that?
4: It sounds like... Get out of my way!
2: Oh, no, don't go in there.
4: You have a hot tub in your living room.
2: It was a gift.
4: Look at all this stuff. A new stereo.
2: Trudie.
4: A pool table, pinball machine.
2: And that's my rec room.
4: You used all the money on yourself.
2: Oh, come on, Trudie. That's ridiculous.
4: You didn't have all this before.
2: Yes, I did. It was in storage.
4: You're lying. And you know what? I'm telling the landlord.
2: What?
4: You're gonna get it.
2: No, Trudie, don't do that. He's very busy. I'll fix your thermostat. I promise. Mr. Harding, pleasure to see you.
1: Oh, is it? That surprises me. Especially after what I heard today.
2: What have you heard, sir? It was a lie.
1: I don't think so, Roy. I just took a tour of the work you've been doing around the building. It was a short tour. You've done nothing.
2: Well, actually, you know, I've just started on the...
1: Oh, and what is this? A hot tub? A new stereo? Very nice. You're fired, Roy.
2: Fired?
1: And evicted.
2: Evicted?
1: And I'm taking all of this stuff back.
2: My stuff?
1: That was not your money to spend, Roy. It was mine. And I entrusted it to you. I want you out of here by the end of the week.
5: And that's another reason for sharing. Because what we have is not really ours in the first place. It's God's world. And he lends us everything we have. And he expects us to use it well. Unlike Roy, we need to take what we're given and be willing to share it with other people. Okay, we only have 10 minutes left in our pledge drive. Connie, how are we doing?
0: Jack, we still need 104 gifts to make our goal. So if anyone out there is planning on making a donation, do it now. The number is 555-1395. Right now we have two special guests in the studio, Erica and Haley Clark.
5: Well, hi, girls.
6: Hi, Mr. Allen.
0: They're here to make a donation. Girls, would you like to tell us what you're giving?
7: We're giving away all of the stuffed animals we've ever owned, except for a couple.
0: That is great. And how many stuffed animals are you talking about here?
8: 27.
0: 27?
5: Oh, my.
8: We just thought we'd bring these here and leave them.
5: Ladies and gentlemen, I wish you could see the studio right now. The floor is covered with stuffed animals.
7: But, you know, nobody wants them. We can just take them back.
5: Oh, girls, these animals are going to make some children out there very happy.
7: Yeah, right. That's the important thing.
8: He's right.
7: But, you know, these animals are very special.
8: Yeah, whoever gets these, be good to them.
7: They all have names and name tags. This one here, if you could see it, says, "Hello, my name is Sparkles." And underneath there's some directions for caring for each animal.
5: Good.
7: Don't put Blueberry Bear in the wash with anything else.
5: Yeah.
7: Don't put in your...
5: We thank you for your gift. It was obviously difficult for you.
7: Are you sure these will get to the kids?
5: I'll make sure.
7: Because we don't want to be walking down the street and see little Peach Bit over here sprawled out in the gutter, cold and
5: yeah,
7: lonely.
5: Yeah, I understand, yes. Connie?
0: We have one more story for you before we have to say goodbye. And it's also about sharing.
5: Once upon a time, long ago in a faraway land, there lived a boy named Daniel. He was the oldest of three children in his family. And one day, after the family had bought their food for the week...
9: Oh, these crowds are terrible today.
10: Well, Mother, at least we have enough food to last us a while. We won't have to come back to the village for another week.
9: I am thankful for that. Daniel, could you find the cart and bring it here? I don't think I can carry this basket any farther.
10: Okay, I'll be right back.
11: Excuse me, may I help you with that basket?
9: No, thank you. My son's coming back with our cart.
11: It seems to be quite heavy for you. Perhaps I could just hold it until your son returns.
9: No, really, I'll be fine.
11: Please, allow me to help you. You seem as if you're struggling.
9: I said I'm fine.
11: Then maybe I should just take it.
10: Mother! Mother! Mother, what happened?
9: That man stole our food.
10: Where'd he go?
9: That way.
10: I'll get him.
9: No, Daniel, don't. He was much bigger than you.
10: Surely there is something we can do.
9: There's nothing. It's gone.
10: Are you okay?
9: That was the only food we had. It was supposed to last us the entire week. What are we going to do?
10: I can work for it. I'll go out tonight and earn some money so we can buy food tomorrow. At least another day's worth.
9: Oh, son, there's no work you can get.
10: I can try.
9: It's already late.
10: I'll go early in the morning.
9: Daniel,
10: please, Mother.
5: Yes?
10: Hello. My name's Daniel, And I was wondering if you had any work I could do for food.
1: From where did you come, Daniel? Work is very scarce here.
10: I know, sir, but if there's anything I can do...
1: No, nothing.
10: Please, I'll do whatever you ask. My family needs to eat.
1: You'll do field work?
10: Yes.
1: For how much food?
10: Just a day's worth, sir.
1: Well, all right. There is some work you could do in the fields, but it isn't easy.
10: I understand. I'll do it.
5: Daniel worked very hard in the fields that day, and near the end of the day, the man rewarded him with a generous helping of bread and fish. Daniel gratefully took it and headed home. But on his way, he came upon a large crowd sitting in a field. He was stopped by a man in the crowd.
6: Excuse me.
10: Yes?
6: I noticed that you're carrying some food there. I was wondering if you could help us.
10: Help you do what?
6: Well, this crowd is very hungry. Would you be so kind as to share your food?
10: With the whole crowd?
6: Please, we'll use anything you can give to us.
10: But I can't give this. It's for my family. They haven't eaten yet today.
6: Well, if you would just allow me to take your basket to that man over there.
10: I worked very hard for this food.
6: I understand. You have no obligation at all to these people, but my master sent me.
10: Your master?
6: Yes, please. Would you bring it to him? Master, there is a boy here who has 5 barley loaves and 2 fish.
12: Thank you. Make the people sit down.
6: Sit. The master asks us to sit.
12: Our Father in heaven, we thank you for this, our daily bread. And we thank you for this young one who's been so willing to share it. Amen. Andrew, Philip, begin handing out the food to the crowd.
10: Who is this man?
13: His name is Jesus.
5: Jesus fed all of the people there that day, all 5,000 of them, with just one basket of food. And after it was all done, there were 12 baskets of food left over. And Daniel took back even more food than he had before. And that's another reason for sharing, because Jesus asks us to. Okay, that was our final story, and it looks like we only have a few seconds left. Connie, give us an update.
0: Well, we're still 12 pledges short, Jack. Call quickly.
5: We have to get 12 more pledges in the next minute, because Fishbine's Jewelers will give $5,000 to the shelter if we'd make our deadline. Call now. Maybe the people of Odyssey have run out of things to give.
0: Anything. We'll take anything, really. Just hurry.
5: We only have 35 seconds left. The number is 555...
0: 1395.
5: Yes, what Connie says. Toys, clothes...
0: Please. I mean, there's got to be somebody out there who hasn't given that wants to. 25 seconds.
5: Wait a minute.
0: You don't have a minute.
5: No, Connie, I just thought of something. There is someone in Odyssey who hasn't given yet.
0: Who?
5: Me! I've been so busy telling other people to give that I haven't made a pledge myself.
0: Great, but do it fast. 10 seconds.
5: Yeah. Okay. I pledge 12,
0: We're running out of time.
5: Mugs. Yes, I pledge 12 mugs. And I'll say, world's greatest grandpa.
0: World's greatest grandpa?
5: With that, an extra $5,000 goes to the Odyssey Shelter for the Homeless from Fishbine's Jewelers.
0: Along with 3,000 toys, pieces of clothing, food, and mugs.
5: Oh, I'd say the night was a success, wouldn't you?
0: Most definitely.
5: So there we have it. We're out of time. Special thanks to Fletcher Fishbine for his generous donation. And I guess we'll see you next year at the second annual Share-a-thon.
0: Good night, everybody, and thanks for sharing.
14: Hebrews 13:16 says, "Do not forget to do good to others and share with them what you have. These are the sacrifices that please God." You know, it's good to see that Odyssey's a town full of people who are willing to give what they have to others. And we should be the same way. We should share with our brothers and sisters and kids at school. And we should always be ready to give food, clothing, and toys to the needy. Why? Because these are the things that please God. Hoping you'll join us again next time for more adventures in Odyssey.
15: Well, it looks like the construction crew has been at it again, because here we are already at Library Lane. Let's check in with the Moody family.
16: Well, the kids had quite a scare with their second pet-sitting job, Peaches, in the last chapter. It left them wondering if this was such a good idea. But on we go to chapter 17. It's called The Great Mailbox Adventure. The next day was a sunny and warm Friday, and the Moody children were busy doing their weekly chores. Molly was briskly sweeping the front porch and thinking about Peaches's visit to the vet. Leaning on her broom, Molly giggled at the sight of Mr. Delamay's mailbox. The boys had done their best to prop it up as a temporary solution until Dad could go to the store and buy a new one. They had used three things, a shovel, a rake, and some duct tape. The shovel and rake were stuck into the dirt next to the post, and the heavy-duty tape was securely wrapped around everything to keep the broken part together. Oh, well, it would only be like that for a day or two, Molly thought. Mr. Delamay hadn't minded the broken mailbox since his mail could still be delivered. Molly swept the dirt into a pile and suddenly looked up as she noticed a car pull into the driveway. She squealed. It was Dad. What was he doing home at 10 a.m.? He pulled in the garage and was soon surrounded by his family. The children eagerly asked questions while Mom patiently waited. As he climbed out, he held up his hands. Hold it. One question at a time. I'm home because some construction workers broke our water line at work. The boss then sent everyone home early and said to enjoy a vacation day. Maddie grasped Dad's hand.
17: Yeah! We going on a vacation? Well,
16: Dad smiled. No, Maddie. This vacation day means I get a day off work. We're not going on a trip, although we are going to the store to get a mailbox for Mr. Delamay. Mom sighed.
17: I'm sorry you have to do that, Jim. I can't believe I was so careless.
16: Dad laughed. Those kinds of things happen. Don't worry, Emily. His mailbox needed to be replaced anyway. It was rusty and about to fall over. You know Mr. Delamay, though. He has very little money because he's living on a small income. Max said, Remember when we watered Mr. Delamay's flowers last summer when he was visiting his children for 1 week? We were so disappointed when he paid us only 25 cents. Dad, you reminded us that since Mr. Delamay didn't have much money, we should work with a servant's heart. We realized you were right. After lunch, the men went to the home improvement store. Max led them to the aisle where the mailboxes were located. There were many different sizes and prices. Max whistled.
17: Wow! That mailbox is $200.
16: Dad carefully looked over the mailboxes. Mr. Delamay had said any kind was fine, but he preferred it to be green, as that was his favorite color.
17: Well, looks like there are only three green mailboxes, so it makes the decision pretty easy. This green one is $200. That one is $40, and this one is $24. The 24 one is too small and has a cheap flag. The 200 one is too expensive. So that leaves the $40 mailbox, Dad decided. It was sturdy and made of rugged green plastic. It could be opened from both sides and had a fancy flag that indicated when the mail arrived. As Dad grabbed the mailbox, they realized they had forgotten to get a cart.
16: Come on, boys, let's go find one. The boys carried the mailbox as they followed Dad to the front of the store. Instead of the smaller shopping carts, Dad chose a flatbed orange lumber cart. Mitch yelled, Yippee! Can I ride on it? A few curious customers turned to see where the voice was coming from.
17: No, Mitch, you need to walk beside the cart,
16: Dad chuckled. They headed back to the lumber section to locate a 4x4 wood post. Max said, "Oh, Dad, I'm glad you remembered we needed a post. I had totally forgotten." They examined the posts and picked out a fairly straight one. Putting it on the cart, they headed to the checkout counter.
4: "Dad," Mitch said, "may Max and I install the mailbox by ourselves?"
16: Max added, "Oh, yes, Dad, please?"
17: "Sure, sounds like a great idea," Dad replied.
16: After they checked out, they loaded their supplies into the van and headed home. The boys discussed their plans for how they wanted to put in the mailbox, and Dad gave his approval. Back at the house, Max and Mitch unloaded the mailbox and post. Mitch stood examining their purchases, deep in thought.
4: "You know, Dad, I think we forgot something."
16: "Where's the cement?" Dad smiled.
17: "No, I didn't forget. We have some in the basement we can use."
16: Dad went to retrieve the bag of cement while the boys began to gather the necessary tools. They hunted up a shovel, a post hole digger, a cordless drill, a large drill bit, a couple of lag bolts, and a handful of screws. As they set the tools on the driveway, Max said,
4: "We forgot a level."
16: Mitch raised an eyebrow.
4: "Why would we need a level? We can just check and see if it's straight by looking at it."
16: Max laughed. "No, we need a level, believe me. I almost learned the hard way last year with our mailbox. Dad caught my mistake just before we poured the cement." Max headed into the garage to locate the level as Dad emerged from the house with a bag of cement and set it on the driveway.
17: "Mitch," Dad said, "why don't you get the green wheelbarrow?"
16: Mitch said, "Yes, sir." Dad looked through the pile of tools as Max returned with the level.
17: "Good job. Looks like you have everything. As soon as Mitch comes back with a wheelbarrow, we can load up and head over. I'll help you get started, but then I'll work over here on changing the oil in the van."
16: After the wheelbarrow was full of tools and cement, the three trooped across the street to the battered mailbox. Dad surveyed the work area.
17: "Okay, boys, I don't think this will be too hard. Remember not to skip steps or be lazy. Just do it like ours last year, with the exception of making sure to use the level. Call me if you have any questions. I'm sure you'll do fine."
16: Max smiled. "We'll be careful, and we'll call if we need help." After Dad left, Max and Mitch unwrapped the duct tape that held the mailbox on the post and put the broken mailbox off to the side. Next, they had to tackle the splintered wood post and the cement base. Max grabbed the shovel and started digging around the post. After a few minutes of slow but steady progress, Mitch suggested,
4: "Why don't I get a crowbar? That will help when we're ready to pry it out."
16: With an affirming nod from Max, Mitch hurried home and soon returned with the heavy steel rod. Even though Max was enjoying digging, he remembered Dad's encouragement to make sure Mitch was included.

was moving, but was still pretty stuck. Max said, "Phew, Mitch, I think we might need Dad's help to get it out." Glancing across the street, he saw Dad was in the garage. Mitch shook his head. "Max, I think if we really work, we can do it ourselves. Let's keep trying." "Okay," Max grinned as he used his sleeve to mop up the sweat dripping down his face. "If you pull on the post, I'll use the crowbar to pry around the cement, and you should be able to loosen it by tugging on it." Max put the long crowbar under the cement and pushed. Mitch braced himself as he pulled the post. He jiggled the post from side to side as he strained. "All right," Max said. "I'm going to put the crowbar down and come help you pull on it." Both boys strained together in teamwork. The post and cement ball slowly began to lift out of the hole. Giving it all they had, they finally succeeded in rolling it out onto the driveway. Tired, they both stood still for a moment and looked at the chunk of cement that was now lying on the driveway. "We did it!" Max exclaimed, slapping Mitch good-naturedly on the back. After a few minutes of deciding what to do next, the boys started working again. Mitch dug the remaining cement pieces out of the hole, then leaned against the shovel and stared down into it. "Max, this is hard work, but it's fun." Max nodded. "I know. I enjoy it too. Good hard work will build our muscles and make us strong." Mitch picked up the new post, and then they set it in carefully. Max said, "I almost forgot. We need to measure the distance from the street to the post." He picked up the tape measure, and they stretched the yellow tape to the post. "Perfect! I guess whoever installed the previous mailbox did a good job," Max said happily. "You hold the post still while I pour in the cement." Holding his breath to avoid breathing concrete dust, he ripped open the bag and dumped the contents into the hole. As the cement dust settled, Max said, "Oh, I forgot. We need a hose. I guess I need to ask Mr. Delamay if we could use his. Ours isn't long enough to reach over here." Max left Mitch holding the post and rang Mr. Delamay's doorbell. The front door opened briskly, making Max think that Mr. Delamay had been watching through the peephole. Mr. Delamay was a tall, thin man with a shock of curly gray hair. His long beard reminded Max of what Elijah might have looked like. He traded off wearing two different outfits. Today's was faded jeans, a wrinkled plaid shirt, and white socks with sandals. "Hello, Mr. Delamay," Max said cheerfully. "I came to ask if we might borrow your garden hose. We're working on your mailbox." Mr. Delamay looked at Max carefully. "You won't use too much water, will you? Water bill has been dreadfully high lately. I just got a notice that my water bill is going up 2%. Can you believe that? 2%! Where do they think my money is coming from? When I was a boy, all we had to do was pump the water, and it only cost us the hard work of pumping. Now we're paying an arm and a leg for plain old water. Oh, sorry, I'm getting off the subject. Sure, you can use the hose. Just make sure you turn it off when you're done." "Thank you, sir. I'll double check to be sure it's totally off when we finish," Max replied. He hurried to get the hose, and Mr. Delamay stepped out of the house. He adjusted his spectacles to look at Mitch more closely. "Is that you, Mitchy boy? Looks like you're doing a mighty fair job. Keep up the good work."
Mitch

0: waved back. "Yes, sir. I'm enjoying helping Max." Max turned on the water. The hose was duct-taped in too many places to count. Another reminder of Mr. Delamay's small income and careful use of what money he did have. Max made a mental note that a new hose could be their next gift to him. He turned on the water, uncoiled the hose, and let the stream run into the hole. They watched until the water and cement turned soupy. Max called to Mr. Delamay, who was now standing by the waterspout, that he could turn it off. Mr. Delamay then came over to observe the boys. Max used the level to make sure they had the post straight. He grinned at Mr. Delamay. "Don't want you to have a crooked mailbox." Then he used the drill to screw the supports in carefully. Max said, "We're going to let this cement set until it hardens for 3 hours. Do you need us to help you with anything?" The man rubbed his beard thoughtfully. "You folks are being mighty nice to me. As a matter of fact, I do need a shirt ironed. I think little Millie said she would do that for me. I'll pay her right nice, too. 5 cents. Max replied, "Sure thing. I'll bring the shirt home. We'll be back after supper." Molly had been learning to iron under Mom's supervision, so Max knew she would be pleased with an opportunity to help Mr. Delamay. Max and Mitch put the old cement chunk into the wheelbarrow to bring back to their house, and Max carried Mr. Delamay's shirt as well. After dinner, the boys headed back to Mr. Delamay's to finish their job. They brought some fresh baked cookies along with the ironed shirt. They rang the doorbell, and Mr. Delamay answered. "Hello, Mr. Delamay. We brought over Molly's chocolate chip cookies right from the oven. Here's your shirt, too." Mr. Delamay looked pleased.
1: "Your family is splendid. You know how I love cookies."
0: Mitch said, "We're going to finish up your mailbox now. It won't take us too long." Dad came over and watched Max cut the top of the post off to make it the correct height. Mitch grabbed his drill and made several holes in the mailbox where they would screw it in. Max pulled the mailbox out of the box to put it on top of the post. They bolted the mailbox to the post. Standing back, they admired their work. Max smiled.
1: "I think it looks great, Mitch. We did this one all ourselves."
0: They heard Mr. Delamay's front door creak open, and soon he joined them.
1: "You boys did a fine job, one to be proud of. I'd say you boys are certified mailbox installers. I'd recommend you to anyone."
0: And that ends Chapter 17 of Summer with the Moodies.
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0: This has been one of the quickest strolls I've ever taken on Adventure Avenue. 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
3: 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The Bible is God's Word. 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
4: Matthew chapter 21. And when they had approached Jerusalem and had come to Bethphage, to the Mount of Olives, then Jesus sent two disciples, saying to them, "Go into the village opposite you, and immediately you will find a donkey tied there, and a colt with her. Untie them and bring them to me. And if anyone says something to you, you shall say, 'The Lord has need of them,' and immediately he will send them." Now this took place that what was spoken through the prophet might be fulfilled, saying, "Say to the daughter of Zion, Behold, your king is coming to you, gentle and mounted upon a donkey, even upon a colt, the foal of a beast of burden." And the disciples went and did just as Jesus had directed them, and brought the donkey and the colt, and laid on them their garments, on which he sat. And most of the multitude spread their garments in the road, and others were cutting branches from the trees and spreading them in the road. And the multitudes going before him, and those who followed after, were crying out, saying, "Hosanna to the Son of David! Blessed is he who comes in the name of the Lord! Hosanna in the highest!" And when he had entered Jerusalem, all the city was stirred, saying, "Who is this?" And the multitudes were saying, "This is the prophet Jesus from Nazareth in Galilee." And Jesus entered the temple and cast out all those who were buying and selling in the temple, and overturned the tables of the money changers and the seats of those who were selling doves. And he said to them, "It is written, 'My house shall be called a house of prayer,' but you are making it a robber's den." And the blind and the lame came to him in the temple, and he healed them. But when the chief priests and the scribes saw the wonderful things that he had done, and the children who were crying out in the temple and saying, "Hosanna to the Son of David," they became indignant and said to him, "Do you hear what these are saying?" And Jesus said to them, "Yes. Have you never read, 'Out of the mouth of infants and nursing babes, thou hast prepared praise for thyself?'" And he left them and went out of the city to Bethany and lodged there. Now in the morning, when he returned to the city, he became hungry. And seeing a lone fig tree by the road, he came to it and found nothing on it except leaves only. And he said to it, "No longer shall there ever be any fruit from you." And at once the fig tree withered. And seeing this, the disciples marveled, saying, "How did the fig tree wither at once?" And Jesus answered and said to them, "Truly I say to you, if you have faith and do not doubt, you shall not only do what was done to the fig tree, but even if you say to this mountain, be taken up and cast into the sea, it shall happen. And everything you ask in prayer, believing, you shall receive. And when he had come into the temple, the chief priests and the elders of the people came to him as he was teaching, and said, By what authority are you doing these things? And who gave you this authority? But Jesus answered and said to them, I will ask you one thing too, which, if you tell me, I will also tell you by what authority I do these things. The baptism of John was from what source? From heaven or from men? And they began reasoning among themselves, saying, If we say from heaven, he will say to us, Then why did you not believe him? But if we say from men, we fear the multitude, for they all hold John to be a prophet. And they answered Jesus and said, We do not know. He also said to them, Neither will I tell you by what authority I do these things. But what do you think? A man had two sons, and he came to the first and said, Son, go work today in the vineyard. And he answered and said, I will, sir. And he did not go. And he came to the second and said the same thing. But he answered and said, I will not. Yet he afterward regretted it and went. Which of the two did the will of his father? They said, the latter. Jesus said to them, Truly I say to you, that the tax gatherers and harlots will get into the kingdom of God before you. For John came to you in the way of righteousness, and you did not believe him. But the tax gatherers and harlots did believe him. And you, seeing this, did not even feel remorse afterward so as to believe him. Listen to another parable. There was a landowner who planted a vineyard to put a wall around it and dug a winepress in it and built a tower and rented it out to the vine growers and went on a journey. And when the harvest time approached, he sent his slaves to the vine growers to receive his produce. And the vine growers took his slaves and beat one and killed another and stoned a third. Again, he sent another group of slaves, larger than the first, and they did the same thing to them. But afterward, he sent his son to them, saying, They'll respect my son. But when the vine growers saw the son, they said among themselves, This is the heir. Come, let us kill him and seize his inheritance. And they took him and cast him out of the vineyard, and killed him. Therefore, when the owner of the vineyard comes, what will he do to those vine growers? They said to him, He will bring those wretches to a wretched end, and will rent out the vineyard to other vine growers, who will pay him the proceeds at the proper seasons. Jesus said to them, Did you never read in the Scriptures? The stone which the builders rejected, this became the chief cornerstone. This came about from the Lord, and it is marvelous in our eyes. Therefore I say to you, the kingdom of God will be taken away from you and be given to a nation producing the fruit of it. And he who falls on this stone will be broken to pieces. But on whomever it falls, it will scatter him like dust. And when the chief priests and the Pharisees heard his parables, they understood that he was speaking about them. And when they sought to seize him, they became afraid of the multitudes, because they held him to be a prophet. Matthew chapter 22. And Jesus answered and spoke to them again in parables, saying, The kingdom of heaven may be compared to a king who gave a wedding feast for his son. And he sent out his slaves to call those who had been invited to the wedding feast, and they were unwilling to come. Again, he sent out other slaves, saying, "Tell those who have been invited, behold, I have prepared my dinner. My oxen and my fattened livestock are all butchered, and everything is ready. Come to the wedding feast." But they paid no attention and went their way, one to his own farm, another to his business. And the rest seized his slaves and mistreated them and killed them. But the king was enraged and sent his armies and destroyed those murderers and set their city on fire. Then he said to his slaves, "The wedding is ready, but those who were invited were not worthy. Go, therefore, to the main highways, and as many as you find there, invite to the wedding feast." And those slaves went out into the streets and gathered together all they found, both evil and good, and the wedding hall was filled with dinner guests. But when the king came in to look over the dinner guests, he saw there a man not dressed in wedding clothes. And he said to him, "Friend, how did you come in here without wedding clothes?" Then he was speechless. Then the king said to the servants, "Bind him hand and foot, and cast him into the outer darkness. In that place there shall be weeping and gnashing of teeth. For many are called, but few are chosen." Then the Pharisees went and counseled together how they might trap him in what he said. And they sent their disciples to him, along with the Herodians, saying, "Teacher, we know that you are faithful and teach the way of God in truth and defer to no one, for you are not partial to any. Tell us, therefore, what do you think? Is it lawful to give a poll tax to Caesar or not?" But Jesus perceived their malice and said, "Why are you testing me, you hypocrites? Show me the coin used for the poll tax." And they brought him a denarius. And he said to them, "Whose likeness and inscription is this?" They said to him, "Caesar's." Then he said to them, "Then render to Caesar the things that are Caesar's, and to God the things that are God's." And hearing this, they marveled, and leaving him, they went away. On that same day, Sadducees, who say there is no resurrection, came to him and questioned him, saying, "Teacher, Moses said, if a man dies, having no children, his brother as next of kin shall marry his wife and raise up an offspring to his brother. Now there were seven brothers with us, and the first married and died, and having no offspring, left his wife to his brother. So also the second, and the third, down to the seventh. And last of all, the woman died. In the resurrection, therefore, whose wife of the seven shall she be? For they all had her." But Jesus answered and said to them, "You are mistaken, not understanding the scriptures or the power of God. For in the resurrection, they neither marry nor are given in marriage, but are like angels in heaven. But regarding the resurrection of the dead, have you not read that which was spoken to you by God, saying, 'I am the God of Abraham, and the God of Isaac, and the God of Jacob'? God is not the God of the dead, but of the living." And when the multitudes heard this, they were astonished at his teaching. But when the Pharisees heard that he had put the Sadducees to silence, they gathered themselves together. And one of them, a lawyer, asked him a question, testing him, "Teacher, which is the great commandment in the law?" And he said to him, "You shall love the Lord your God with all your heart and with all your soul and with all your mind. This is the great and foremost commandment. And a second is like it. You shall love your neighbor as yourself. On these two commandments depend the whole law and the prophets. Now, while the Pharisees were gathered together, Jesus asked them a question, saying, "What do you think about the Christ? Whose son is he?" They said to him, "The son of David." He said to them, "Then how does David, in the Spirit, call him Lord, saying, 'The Lord said to my Lord, sit at my right hand, until I put thine enemies beneath thy feet'? If David then calls him Lord, how is he his son?" And no one was able to answer him a word, nor did anyone dare from that day on to ask him another question. Matthew chapter 23. Then Jesus spoke to the multitudes and to his disciples, saying, "The scribes and the Pharisees have seated themselves in the chair of Moses. Therefore, all that they tell you, do and observe, but do not do according to their deeds, for they say things and do not do them. And they tie up heavy loads and lay them on men's shoulders, but they themselves are unwilling to move them with so much as a finger. But they do all their deeds to be noticed by men, for they broaden their phylacteries and lengthen the tassels of their garments. And they love the place of honor at banquets and the chief seats in the synagogues and respectful greetings in the marketplaces and being called by men rabbi. But do not be called rabbi, for one is your teacher, and you are all brothers. And do not call anyone on earth your father, for one is your Father who is in heaven. And do not be called leaders, for one is your leader, that is, Christ. But the greatest among you shall be your servant, and whoever exalts himself shall be humbled, and whoever humbles himself shall be exalted. But woe to you, scribes and Pharisees, hypocrites, because you shut off the kingdom of heaven from men. For you do not enter in yourselves, nor do you allow those who are entering to go in. Woe to you, scribes and Pharisees, hypocrites, because you devour widows' houses, even while for a pretense you make long prayers. Therefore you shall receive greater condemnation. Woe to you, scribes and Pharisees, hypocrites, because you travel about on sea and land to make one proselyte, and when he becomes one, you make him twice as much a son of hell as yourselves. Woe to you, blind guides, who say, 'Whoever swears by the temple, that is nothing, but whoever swears by the gold of the temple, he is obligated.' You fools and blind men, which is more important, the gold or the temple that sanctified the gold? And whoever swears by the altar, that is nothing, but whoever swears by the offering upon it, he is obligated. You blind men, which is more important, the offering or the altar that sanctifies the offering? Therefore, he who swears, swears both by the altar and by everything on it. And he who swears by the temple, swears both by the temple and by him who dwells within it. And he who swears by heaven, swears both by the throne of God and by him who sits upon it. Woe to you, scribes and Pharisees, hypocrites, for you tithe mint and dill and cumin and have neglected the weightier provisions of the law, justice and mercy and faithfulness. But these are the things you should have done without neglecting the others. You blind guides who strain out a gnat and swallow a camel, woe to you, scribes and Pharisees, hypocrites, for you clean the outside of the cup and of the dish, but inside They are full of robbery and self-indulgence. You blind Pharisee, first clean the inside of the cup and of the dish, so that the outside of it may become clean also. Woe to you, scribes and Pharisees, hypocrites, for you are like whitewashed tombs, which on the outside appear beautiful, but inside they are full of dead men's bones and all uncleanness. Even so, you too outwardly appear righteous to men, but inwardly you are full of hypocrisy and lawlessness. Woe to you, scribes and Pharisees, hypocrites, for you build the tombs of the prophets and adorn the monuments of the righteous, and say, if we had been living in the days of our fathers, we would not have been partners with them in shedding the blood of the prophets. Consequently, you bear witness against yourselves that you are the sons of those who murdered the prophets. Fill up, then, the measure of the guilt of your fathers. You serpents, you brood of vipers, how shall you escape the sentence of hell? Therefore, behold, I am sending you prophets and wise men and scribes. Some of them you will kill and crucify, and some of them you will scourge in your synagogues and persecute from city to city, that upon you may fall the guilt of all the righteous blood shed on earth, from the blood of righteous Abel to the blood of Zechariah, the son of Berechiah, whom you murdered between the temple and the altar. Truly I say to you, all these things shall come upon this generation. O Jerusalem, Jerusalem, who kills the prophets and stones those who are sent to her, how often I wanted to gather your children together, the way a hen gathers her chicks under her wings, and you were unwilling. Behold, your house is being left to you desolate. For I say to you, from now on, you shall not see me until you say, blessed is he who comes in the name of the Lord. Matthew chapter 24. And Jesus came out from the temple and was going away when his disciples came up to point out the temple buildings to him. And he answered and said to them, do you not see all these things? Truly I say to you, not one stone here shall be left upon another, which will not be torn down. And as he was sitting on the Mount of Olives, the disciples came to him privately, saying, tell us, when will these things be? And what will be the sign of your coming and of the end of the age? And Jesus answered and said to them, see to it that no one misleads you, for many will come in my name, saying, I am the Christ, and will mislead many. And you will be hearing of wars and rumors of wars. See that you are not frightened, for those things must take place, but that is not yet the end. For nation will rise against nation, and kingdom against kingdom, and in various places there will be famines and earthquakes. But all these things are merely the beginning of birth pangs. Then they will deliver you up to tribulation, and will kill you, and you will be hated by all nations on account of my name. And at that time many will fall away, and will betray one another, and hate one another. And many false prophets will arise, and will mislead many. And because lawlessness is increased, most people's love will grow cold. But the one who endures to the end, it is he who shall be saved. And this gospel of the kingdom shall be preached in the whole world for a witness to all nations, and then the end shall come. Therefore, when you see the abomination of desolation, which was spoken of through Daniel the prophet, standing in the holy place, let the reader understand. Then let those who are in Judea flee to the mountains. Let him who is on the housetop not go down to get the things out that are in his house. And let him who is in the field not turn back to get his cloak. But woe to those who are with child and to those who nurse babes in those days. But pray that your flight may not be in the winter or on a Sabbath, for then there will be great tribulation, such as has not occurred since the beginning of the world until now, nor ever shall. And unless those days had been cut short, no life would have been saved. But for the sake of the elect, those days shall be cut short. Then, if anyone says to you, "Behold, here is the Christ," or "There he is," do not believe him. For false Christs and false prophets will arise and will show great signs and wonders, so as to mislead, if possible, even the elect. Behold, I have told you in advance. If therefore they say to you, "Behold, he is in the wilderness," do not go forth, or, "Behold, he is in the inner rooms," do not believe them. For just as the lightning comes from the east and flashes even to the west, so shall the coming of the Son of Man be. Wherever the corpse is, there the vultures will gather. But immediately after the tribulation of those days, the sun will be darkened, and the moon will not give its light, and the stars will fall from the sky, and the powers of the heavens will be shaken. And then the sign of the Son of Man will appear in the sky, and then all the tribes of the earth will mourn, and they shall see the Son of Man coming on the clouds of the sky with power and great glory. And he will send forth his angels with a great trumpet, and they will gather together his elect from the four winds, from one end of the sky to the other. Now learn the parable from the fig tree. When its branch has already become tender and puts forth its leaves, you know that summer is near. Even so, you too, when you see all these things, recognize that he is near, right at the door. Truly I say to you, this generation will not pass away until all these things take place. Heaven and earth will pass away, but my words shall not pass away. But of that day and hour no one knows, not even the angels of heaven, nor the Son, but the Father alone. For the coming of the Son of Man will be just like the days of Noah. For as in those days, which were before the flood, they were eating and drinking, they were marrying and giving in marriage, until the day that Noah entered the ark. And they did not understand until the flood came and took them all away. So shall the coming of the Son of Man be. Then there shall be two men in the field. One will be taken, and one will be left. Two women will be grinding at the mill. One will be taken, and one will be left. Therefore, be on the alert, for you do not know which day your Lord is coming. But be sure of this, that if the head of the house had known at what time of the night the thief was coming, he would have been on the alert and would not have allowed his house to be broken into. For this reason, you be ready too, for the Son of Man is coming at an hour when you do not think he will. Who then is the faithful and sensible slave whom his master put in charge of his household to give them their food at the proper time? Blessed is that slave whom his master finds so doing when he comes. Truly I say to you that he will put him in charge of all his possessions. But if that evil slave says in his heart, "My master is not coming for a long time," and shall begin to beat his fellow slaves and eat and drink with drunkards, The master of that slave will come on a day when he does not expect him, and at an hour which he does not know, and shall cut him in pieces and assign him a place with the hypocrites. Weeping shall be there, and the gnashing of teeth. Matthew chapter 25. Then the kingdom of heaven will be comparable to 10 virgins who took their lamps and went out to meet the bridegroom. And 5 of them were foolish, and 5 were prudent. For when the foolish took their lamps, they took no oil with them, but the prudent took oil in flasks along with their lamps. Now while the bridegroom was delaying, they all got drowsy and began to sleep. But at midnight there was a shout, "Behold, the bridegroom! Come out to meet him!" Then all those virgins arose and trimmed their lamps. And the foolish said to the prudent, "Give us some of your oil, for our lamps are going out." But the prudent answered, saying, "No, there will not be enough for us and you too. Go instead to the dealers and buy some for yourselves." And while they were going away to make the purchase, the bridegroom came, and those who were ready went in with him to the wedding feast, and the door was shut. And later, the other virgins also came, saying, "Lord, Lord, open up for us." But he answered and said, "Truly I say to you, I do not know you. Be on the alert then, for you do not know the day nor the hour. For it is just like a man about to go on a journey, who called his own slaves and entrusted his possessions to them. And to one he gave 5 talents, to another 2, and to another 1, each according to his own ability, and he went on his journey. Immediately, the one who had received the 5 talents went and traded with them and gained 5 more talents. In the same manner, the one who had received the 2 talents gained 2 more. But he who received the 1 talent went away and dug in the ground and hid his master's money. Now after a long time, the master of those slaves came and settled accounts with them. And the one who had received the 5 talents came up and brought 5 more talents, saying, 'Master, you entrusted 5 talents to me. See, I've gained 5 more talents. His master said to him, "Well done, good and faithful slave. You were faithful with a few things. I will put you in charge of many things. Enter into the joy of your master.' The one also who had received the 2 talents came up and said, 'Master, you entrusted to me 2 talents. See, I have gained 2 more talents. His master said to him, "Well done, good and faithful slave. You were faithful with a few things. I will put you in charge of many things. Enter into the joy of your master.' And the one also who had received the 1 talent came up and said, 'Master, I knew you to be a hard man, reaping where you did not sow, and gathering where you scattered no seed. And I was afraid, and went away, and hid your talent in the ground. See, you have what is yours.' But his master answered and said to him, 'You wicked, lazy slave, you knew that I reap where I do not sow, and gather where I scattered no seed. Then you ought to have put my money in the bank, and on my arrival I would have received my money back with interest. Therefore, take away the talent from him, and give it to the one who has the 10 talents. For to everyone who has, shall more be given, and he shall have an abundance. But from the one who does not have, even what he does have shall be taken away. And cast out the worthless slave into the outer darkness. In that place there shall be weeping and gnashing of teeth. But when the Son of Man comes in his glory, and all the angels with him, Then he will sit on his glorious throne, and all the nations will be gathered before him, and he will separate them from one another as the shepherd separates the sheep from the goats. And he will put the sheep on his right and the goats on his left. Then the king will say to those on his right, "Come, you who are blessed of my Father, inherit the kingdom prepared for you from the foundation of the world. For I was hungry, and you gave me something to eat. I was thirsty, and you gave me drink. I was a stranger, and you invited me in. Naked, and you clothed me. I was sick, and you visited me. I was in prison, and you came to me." Then the righteous will answer him, saying, "Lord, when did we see you hungry and feed you, or thirsty and give you drink? And when did we see you a stranger and invite you in, or naked and clothe you? And when did we see you sick or in prison and come to you?" And the king will answer and say to them, "Truly I say to you, to the extent that you did it to one of these brothers of mine, even the least of them, you did it to me." Then he will also say to those on his left, "Depart from me, accursed ones, into the eternal fire which has been prepared for the devil and his angels. For I was hungry, and you gave me nothing to eat. I was thirsty, and you gave me nothing to drink. I was a stranger, and you did not invite me in. Naked, and you did not clothe me. Sick and in prison, and you did not visit me." Then they themselves also will answer, saying, "Lord, when did we see you hungry, or thirsty, or a stranger, or naked, or sick, or in prison, and did not take care of you?" Then he will answer them, saying, "Truly I say to you, to the extent that you did not do it to the one of the least of these, you did not do it to me. And these will go away into eternal punishment, but the righteous into eternal life." Matthew chapter 26. And it came about that when Jesus had finished all these words, he said to his disciples, "You know that after 2 days the Passover is coming, and the Son of Man is to be delivered up for crucifixion. Then the chief priests and the elders of the people were gathered together in the court of the high priest named Caiaphas, and they plotted together to seize Jesus by stealth and kill him. But they were saying, "Not during the festival, lest a riot occur among the people." Now when Jesus was in Bethany, at the home of Simon the leper, a woman came to him with an alabaster vial of very costly perfume, and she poured it upon his head as he reclined at table. But the disciples were indignant when they saw this, and said, "What is the point of this waste? For this perfume might have been sold for a high price, and the money given to the poor." But Jesus, aware of this, said to them, "Why do you bother the woman? For she has done a good deed to me. For the poor you have with you always, but you do not always have me. For when she poured this perfume upon my body, she did it to prepare me for burial. Truly I say to you, wherever this gospel is preached in the whole world, what this woman has done shall also be spoken of in memory of her." Then one of the 12, named Judas Iscariot, went to the chief priests and said, "What are you willing to give me to deliver him up to you?" And they weighed out to him 30 pieces of silver. And from then on, he began looking for a good opportunity to betray him. Now on the first day of the feast of unleavened bread, the disciples came to Jesus saying, "Where do you want us to prepare for you to eat the Passover?" And he said, "Go into the city to a certain man and say to him, 'The teacher says, my time is at hand. I am to keep the Passover at your house with my disciples.'" And the disciples did as Jesus had directed them, and they prepared the Passover. Now when evening had come, he was reclining at table with the 12 disciples. And as they were eating, he said, "Truly I say to you that one of you will betray me." And being deeply grieved, they each one began to say to him, "Surely not I, Lord." And he answered and said, "He who dipped his hand with me in the bowl is the one who will betray me. The Son of Man is to go, just as it is written of him. But woe to that man through whom the Son of Man is betrayed. It would have been good for that man if he had not been born." And Judas, who was betraying him, answered and said, "Surely it is not I, Rabbi." He said to him, "You have said it yourself." And while they were eating, Jesus took some bread, and after a blessing he broke it and gave it to the disciples and said, "Take, eat, this is my body." And he took a cup and gave thanks and gave it to them, saying, "Drink from it, all of you. For this is my blood of the covenant, which is to be shed on behalf of many for forgiveness of sins. But I say to you, I will not drink of this fruit of the vine from now on until that day when I drink it new with you in my Father's kingdom." And after singing a hymn, they went out to the Mount of Olives. Then Jesus said to them, "You will all fall away because of me this night, for it is written, I will strike down the shepherd, and the sheep of the flock shall be scattered. But after I have been raised, I will go before you to Galilee." But Peter answered and said to him, "Even though all may fall away because of you, I will never fall away." Jesus said to him, "Truly, I say to you, that this very night, before a cock crows, you shall deny me 3 times. Peter said to him, "Even if I must die with you, I will not deny you." All the disciples said the same thing too. Then Jesus came with them to a place called Gethsemane and said to his disciples, "Sit here while I go over there and pray." And he took with him Peter and the 2 sons of Zebedee and began to be grieved and distressed. Then he said to them, "My soul is deeply grieved to the point of death. Remain here and keep watch with me." And he went a little beyond them and fell on his face and prayed, saying, "My Father, if it is possible, let this cup pass from me. Yet not as I will, but as thou wilt." And he came to the disciples and found them sleeping and said to Peter, "So, you men could not keep watch with me for 1 hour? Keep watching and praying that you may not enter into temptation. The spirit is willing, but the flesh is weak." He went away again a second time and prayed, saying, "My Father, if this cannot pass away unless I drink it, thy will be done." And he came back and found them sleeping, for their eyes were heavy. And he left them again and went away and prayed a third time, saying the same thing once more. Then he came to the disciples and said to them, "Are you still sleeping and taking your rest? Behold, the hour is at hand, and the Son of Man is being betrayed into the hands of sinners. Arise, let us be going. Behold, the one who betrays me is at hand. And while he was still speaking, behold, Judas, one of the 12, came up, accompanied by a great multitude with swords and clubs from the chief priests and elders of the people. Now he who was betraying him gave them a sign, saying, "Whomever I shall kiss, he is the one. Seize him." And immediately he came to Jesus and said, "Hail, Rabbi," and kissed him. And Jesus said to him, "Friend, do what you have come for." Then they came and laid hands on Jesus and seized him. And behold, one of those who were with Jesus reached and drew out his sword and struck the slave of the high priest and cut off his ear. Then Jesus said to him, "Put your sword back into its place, for all those who take up the sword shall perish by the sword. Or do you think that I cannot appeal to my Father, and he will at once put at my disposal more than 12 legions of angels? How then shall the Scriptures be fulfilled that it must happen this way?" At that time, Jesus said to the multitudes, "Have you come out with swords and clubs to arrest me as though I were a robber? Every day I used to sit in the temple teaching, and you did not seize me. But all this has taken place that the Scriptures of the prophets may be fulfilled." Then all the disciples left him and fled. And those who had seized Jesus led him away to Caiaphas, the high priest, where the scribes and elders were gathered together. But Peter also followed him at a distance as far as the courtyard of the high priest, and entered in and sat down with the officers to see the outcome. Now the chief priests and the whole council kept trying to obtain false testimony against Jesus in order that they might put him to death. And they did not find it, even though many false witnesses came forward. But later on, two came forward and said, "This man stated, 'I am able to destroy the temple of God and to rebuild it in 3 days.'" And the high priest stood up and said to him, "Do you make no answer? What is it that these men are testifying against you?" But Jesus kept silent. And the high priest said to him, "I adjure you by the living God that you tell us whether you are the Christ, the Son of God." Jesus said to him, "You have said it yourself. Nevertheless, I tell you, hereafter you shall see the Son of Man sitting at the right hand of power and coming on the clouds of heaven." Then the high priest tore his robe, saying, "He has blasphemed. What further need do we have of witnesses? Behold, you have now heard the blasphemy. What do you think?" They answered and said, "He is deserving of death." Then they spat in his face and beat him with their fists, and others slapped him and said, "Prophesy to us, you Christ. Who's the one who hit you?" Now Peter was sitting outside in the courtyard, and a certain servant girl came to him and said, "You too were with Jesus the Galilean." But he denied it before them all, saying, "I do not know what you are talking about." And when he had gone out to the gateway, another servant girl saw him and said to those who were there, "This man was with Jesus of Nazareth." And again he denied it with an oath, "I do not know the man." And a little later, the bystanders came up and said to Peter, "Surely you too are one of them, for the way you talk gives you away." Then he began to curse and swear, "I do not know the man." And immediately a cock crowed. And Peter remembered the word which Jesus had said, before a cock crows,

others, saying, I have sinned by betraying innocent blood. But they said, What is that to us? See to that yourself. And he threw the pieces of silver into the sanctuary and departed. And he went away and hung himself. And the chief priests took the pieces of silver and said, It is not lawful to put them into the temple treasury, since it is the price of blood. And they counseled together, and with the money bought the potter's field as a burial place for strangers. For this reason, that field has been called the field of blood to this day. Then that which was spoken through Jeremiah the prophet was fulfilled, saying, And they took the 30 pieces of silver, the price of the one whose price had been set by the children of Israel, and they gave them for the potter's field, as the Lord directed me. Now Jesus stood before the governor, and the governor questioned him, saying, Are you the king of the Jews? And Jesus said to him, It is as you say. And while he was being accused by the chief priests and elders, he made no answer. Then Pilate said to him, Do you not hear how many things they testify against you? And he did not answer him with regard to even a single charge, so that the governor was quite amazed. Now at the feast, the governor was accustomed to release for the multitude any one prisoner whom they wanted. And they were holding at that time a notorious prisoner called Barabbas. When therefore they were gathered together, Pilate said to them, Whom do you want me to release for you, Barabbas or Jesus, who is called Christ? For he knew that because of envy they had delivered him up. And while he was sitting on the judgment seat, his wife sent to him, saying, Have nothing to do with that righteous man, for last night I suffered greatly in a dream because of him. But the chief priests and the elders persuaded the multitudes to ask for Barabbas and to put Jesus to death. But the governor answered and said to them, Which of the two do you want me to release for you? And they said, Barabbas. Pilate said to them, What then shall I do with Jesus, who is called Christ? They all said, Let him be crucified. And he said, Why? What evil has he done? But they kept shouting all the more, saying, Let him be crucified. And when Pilate saw that he was accomplishing nothing, but rather that a riot was starting, he took water and washed his hands in front of the multitude, saying, I am innocent of this man's blood. See to that yourselves. And all the people answered and said, His blood be on us and on our children. Then he released Barabbas for them. But Jesus he scourged and delivered over to be crucified. Then the soldiers of the governor took Jesus into the praetorium and gathered the whole Roman cohort around him. And they stripped him and put a scarlet robe on him. And after weaving a crown of thorns, they put it on his head and a reed in his right hand. And they kneeled down before him and mocked him, saying, Hail, King of the Jews! And they spat on him and took the reed and began to beat him on the head. And after they had mocked him, they took his robe off and put his garments on him and led him away to crucify him. And as they were coming out, they found a certain Cyrenian named Simon. This man they pressed into service to bear his cross. And when they had come to a place called Golgotha, which means place of a skull, they gave him wine.

0: wine to drink, mingled with gall. And after tasting it, he was unwilling to drink. And when they had crucified him, they divided up his garments among themselves, casting lots. And sitting down, they began to keep watch over him there. And they put up above his head the charge against him, which read, "This is Jesus, the King of the Jews." At that time, two robbers were crucified with him, one on the right and one on the left. And those who were passing by were hurling abuse at him, wagging their heads, and saying, "You who destroy the temple and rebuild it in 3 days, save yourself. If you are the Son of God, come down from the cross." In the same way, the chief priests, along with the scribes and elders, were mocking him and saying, "He saved others, he cannot save himself. He is the King of Israel. Let him now come down from the cross, and we shall believe in him. He trusts in God. Let him deliver him now, if he takes pleasure in him. For he said, 'I am the Son of God.'" And the robbers also, who had been crucified with him, were casting the same insult at him. Now from the sixth hour, darkness fell upon all the land until the ninth hour. And about the ninth hour, Jesus cried out with a loud voice, saying, "Eli, Eli, lama sabachthani?" That is, my God, why hast thou forsaken me?" And some of those who were standing there, when they heard it, began saying, "This man is calling for Elijah." And immediately one of them ran, and taking a sponge, he filled it with sour wine, and put it on a reed, and gave him a drink. But the rest of them said, "Let us see whether Elijah will come to save him." And Jesus cried out again with a loud voice, and yielded up his spirit. And behold, the curtain of the temple was torn in two from top to bottom, and the earth shook, and the rocks were split, and the tombs were opened, and many bodies of the saints who had fallen asleep were raised. And coming out of the tombs after his resurrection, they entered the holy city and appeared to many. Now the centurion and those who were with him keeping guard over Jesus, when they saw the earthquake and the things that were happening, became very frightened and said, "Truly, this was a Son of God." And many women were there looking on from a distance who had followed Jesus from Galilee, ministering to him, among whom was Mary Magdalene, along with Mary, the mother of James and Joseph, and the mother of the sons of Zebedee.
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1: Matt Felton pastors Trinity Church of Loudoun in Leesburg, Virginia. And this weekend we continue his series, Revelation. And the message, Doxology, from Revelation chapter 1, verses 1 through 8. Now here's Matt Felton.
2: I wonder if you've ever heard the story of Perpetua and Felicity. One of you has. Perpetua and Felicity, two young North African women who became martyrs at the hands of the Roman Empire at the very, very beginning of the third century. The story of the early church, the first Christians in the first few centuries, is a story of the church living on the margins of the Roman Empire, the big, bad Roman Empire with its emperor, its Caesars, often demanding worship. And the story of the early church is living on the margins and sort of seesawing back and forth between being hunted and persecuted by the powers that be and basically being left alone, depending on who the emperor was. In the year 203, the emperor was Severus. Not that one, but one wonders where inspirations come from. The emperor was Severus, and Severus implemented a law which made it illegal to convert to Christianity. And that's where Perpetua and Felicity entered the scene. Perpetua was a young woman of nobility. So she was from a family that their last name meant something. She was well-educated. She was a woman of means. And following in her mother's footsteps, though, and against her pagan father's protest, Perpetua became a Christian, which was a problem given the laws of the land. That's Perpetua. Felicity, on the other hand, was a young, also young, but slave woman. She, too, heard the gospel. She, too, became a Christian. And then on account of their conversions, they both were sentenced to death. And as fate would have it, they were clumped together, two young women, to be killed together in the arena before cheering crowds. According to some sources, when brought to the arena, when their moment had come, the two women, one a slave and the other a woman from nobility, both now dying, about to die for Christ, according to some sources, they together sang hymns joyfully before facing the sword and losing their lives. Many Christians, early church and beyond, when facing suffering and even death, have turned to doxology, short exclamations of praise, brief hymns. That's what a doxology is, a short condensed hymn which they had memorized, perhaps even from childhood. One final act of defiance before the empire, and of faith as a witness to the world in the face of death, singing doxology. Turn with me to Revelation chapter 1. Revelation is a message revealed by the Father to the Son, Jesus Christ, who then passed it along to angels, messengers of God, who then gave it in visions to John, the Apostle John, who's now given it to us, servants of God, the church. That's the source of Revelation. Last week, we talked about the style of Revelation. I pointed out that even in the introduction, you can see that Revelation is a hodgepodge of three different styles and genres of writing. It's part letter, so it's a letter just like Paul writes in part. It's also prophecy. John writes as a prophet. God is giving him direct messages for the people to hear, like any prophet. And it's also an apocalypse. It's an unveiling of things as God really sees them, allowing us to see them as God sees them. That's the style of Revelation. We talked about the blessing of Revelation. The message comes with a promised blessing in it for those who read it, for those who hear it, and for those who keep it. God promises to those, to us this year, if we'll hear it, if we'll keep it, God promises to bless us. So it comes with a promised blessing. We talked about the setting of Revelation. It was written by the Apostle John, friend of Jesus. It was written to the seven churches in Asia Minor, that's modern-day Turkey. And it was written to churches who were living under the threat of persecution from the Roman Empire, specifically an emperor named, most likely, if you sync up the message of Revelation with the witness of the early church, it was most likely written during the reign of an emperor called Domitian, who has re-implemented the imperial cult of Rome, demanding all citizens to worship the emperor. Christians were being targeted for their refusal to compromise, including John, who has been exiled to the island prison of Patmos for refusing to bow down to Caesar, for saying Jesus is Lord and not compromising. And finally, and most importantly, as a way of reminder, we talked about the center of Revelation. I tried to show you how, even from the first few verses, before we get lost in the fog of the bizarre, before we get lost, don't miss the first few verses themselves make the message of the book clear. Revelation has one central message. Here's the message. Jesus Christ, the Lamb who was slain, has conquered, and he is reigning now and forever. Amen. John calls Jesus the faithful witness, the firstborn from the dead, and the ruler of kings on earth. Rehearsing those titles, if you watch John's flow, seems to lead John to spontaneously burst into a song of praise. There are 8 songs recorded throughout the book of Revelation. So I said it was letter, it was prophecy, it was apocalypse. Perhaps we should add a 4th style. It's also a hymnal. It's filled with songs. There are 8 songs across the book, and this 2-verse song, 1.5-verse song, is the first song recorded in the book. It is a doxology, a short word of praise, a brief hymn, right smack in the middle of John's introduction. And like so many other songs in the Bible, it sings the story of salvation, all in a short packed stanza. John sings the song of salvation. He sings the song to Jesus. It is addressed to him. And the hymn here is one who, if you read in verse 5, the hymn here is the one who has shed blood. So he sings here to Jesus. And let's listen together to the story of salvation, all from John's first brief but packed song. To him who loves us and has freed us from our sins by his blood and made us a kingdom, priests to his God and Father. To him be glory and dominion forever and ever. Amen. We're going to look at this first song of Revelation. We're going to look at it in 3 parts. It has 3 parts. The first part is this: to him who loves us. To him who loves us. I want you to pay attention to the tenses of the verbs in this song. If we could go back to middle school for just a moment and pay together attention to the tenses, the strange switching of tenses of the verbs in this song, because they are strange, and as is often the case in the Bible, it is the strange things which unveil powerful truths to us. Notice how loves us is written in the present tense. Loves us today, right now, loves us. But then John sings immediately after that of him who has freed us, which is in the past tense. Freed us is past tense. loves us, present tense, freed us, past tense, present past, loves us, freed us. That awkwardness has led some to translate it as loved us, loved in the past tense, so that they're neatly synced up, loved us, freed us, but that's not what John wrote. He wrote loves us in the present tense and then freed us in the past tense. In fact, while freed us is written in the past and as a definite one-time completed action, finished, loves us is written not just in the present tense, but it's written in the original as an ongoing reverberating action. It could be translated as he is loving us or he keeps on loving us. And there is something powerful there for you and I to consider. When you first became a Christian, some of you here this morning are brand new Christians. Praise the Lord. When you first became a Christian, spiritually speaking, you are a baby. And I don't mean that in an offensive way. I don't mean that in any other way than the Bible says. It talks about infants drinking newborn spiritual milk. You can only begin as a baby, just like in life. You perhaps knew so little. You perhaps were only beginning to break destructive habits and turn from your sin patterns. You're coming out of a certain life into a new life. In that moment, when you first become a Christian, when you are a baby, God loves you completely. He loves you as much as he will ever love you when you mature to the highest degree that you will ever mature spiritually. He loves you completely. When you've been a Christian for much longer, and when perhaps some of your zeal and excitement for the Lord has cooled from where you started. Maybe that's some of you this morning. You've been following the Lord Jesus for a long time and you've kind of started to, in a little kind of way, get over it. Then God loves you still completely. When you've fallen into sin, maybe a new big sin that you never thought you would fall in and you've wreaked havoc upon your life, or you've fallen into the same old sin pattern that you fall into 1,000 times before and here you are back in it again. You need to repent. You need to turn out of that sin. It will, if you live there, if you stay there, it will have you. It will kill you. But you will turn to, in that moment, when you turn from your sin, a God who loves you even then in that moment completely, entirely. If you make it, if you should be so fortunate to make it to a ripe old age where you start to lose your mind, even your memories, even of God, even then, God will not lose his memories of you. He loves you and will love you always completely. There's a doctrine, a core teaching of the church throughout the history of the church, which most Christians have never heard of. It's called the impassibility of God. How many of you have heard of the impassibility of God? Let's all learn it together. The impassibility of God teaches that God does not experience emotional changes as we humans experience emotional changes. So he's not hot and then cold, depending on what's happening around. You and I, you know, we just walk around and we experience our day and as whatever, we just go like this, depending on what's happening around us, circumstances. God is not like that. God is not subject to eruptions of emotion like that, depending on whatever's happening around him, even your and my behavior. Now watch this, put that doctrine, impassibility, put that together with the love of God, and I want you to think of what you have in Christ. You have one who loved you, past tense, and loved you enough to die for you, bearing the penalty for all your sins. You have one who always will, future eternity, always will love you until the very end. His love for you, in the end, will be what it is that ensures your safe passage into paradise, where he, Jesus, has already gone before you. He promises to prepare a place for you, where you'll experience an eternity of unending love. Jonathan Edwards, the famous New England Puritan, famously called heaven a world of love. It means you have one who this very moment, now, entirely loves you. And all of you who trust in Christ, the strongest in the room, the weakest in the room, the one who knows the most, the one who knows the least, the most gifted in the room, the most overlooked in this room right now, all who trust in Christ, equally and entirely loved by Christ now. a word to those of you who have not yet fully embraced Jesus and given your life to him. Christians and preachers like me put a lot of images before you of what God is like, of what Jesus is like. So just think of some of all the different images that we put before you: King, Creator, Judge, Light, and on and on and on and on and on. And all these images are true, and all these images are important. All these images are borne out by the Bible. But I want to say that what I would hope you, if you're not yet in Christ and considering what he's claiming and who he's claiming to be for your life, I would hope that the image that is most deeply impressed upon your mind, your heart, hearing people like me who follow him talk about him, is the image of love. Sometimes we talk about even the cross of Christ in almost scientific or mathematical terms. Like Jesus was eternally God, and if you add that together to his own sinless perfectionism, and you times that by his dying upon a cross, that equals, ta-da, a sacrifice sufficient for the sins of the whole world. Math, right? And that's true. But if we're not careful, we can miss the point that the cross, before it's anything else, and above anything else that it is primarily an act and an expression of the love of God for sinners like you and me. Even more than it's math or science, it's poetry, it's music. Jesus rose from the dead, defeating sin and death, not mainly to deal with a problem, but mainly for love. Love for the undeserving, love for the unlovely, love for you who will trust in his name and bow to him as Lord even now. I do want to warn you, it's my job to warn you, according to the Bible, to flee from the wrath that is coming by taking refuge in Jesus. It's the only way to escape the eternal wrath of God, the Bible says. It's my job to warn you of that, but even more than that, I want to tell you of a love unknown, a greater love than anything you've ever known, a love which can give you ultimate security, a love which can heal all that's broken inside of you. John, the author of Revelation, has sometimes been called, a nickname he goes by, is the Apostle of Love. His books are soaked in the language of love, with instructions inviting us, calling us as Christians to love one another as we love God. Jesus loved him. His signature across his own gospel, the Gospel of John, is he signs his name sort of incognito as the one whom Jesus loved. Think about that. Jesus loved him, and he never got over it. And so that's what he started calling himself, as audacious as that seems, and that's all he ever wrote about. The love of God in Jesus Christ. Appropriately here, the first sung word from the lips of John, the apostle of love in this revelation, is now unto the one who loves us. The love of Jesus is powerful. It embraces, and everything it embraces, it sets free, which is where Jesus turns next, or John turns next, as he considers Jesus, to him who has freed us. To him who has, John sings, to him who has freed us from our sins by his blood. Once again, as with the first lyric of love, the power of the second lyric is unlocked by the surprise it contains. You read of being freed from our sins by his blood, you would expect rather to read of our being what? From our sins by his blood. What would be more natural? Washed, right? It would read much more naturally if you and I were going to write this. We would have probably gone with washed. He is to him who has washed us from our sins by his blood. Because why? Because our sins bring shame and guilt upon us. Our sins earn us a status, each and every one of us. The status is unrighteous, unclean. But the gospel says the blood of Jesus washes all our guilt and all our shame away. And so we receive in the gospel a new status, which is righteous, clean, washed, right? That's true, and the Bible does use that language. In fact, John himself uses the same language in another of his letters when he writes, the blood of Jesus cleanses us or washes us from all our sins, 1 John 1:7. That's true and would make for a much more natural word choice in this song of John's. But once again, the surprise here invites wonder and unlocks mystery. John sings that Jesus has freed us from our sins by his blood. Freed us from our sins by his blood. And I want you to think about why. Sin doesn't just bring guilt, condemnation. Sin also brings chains. Sin also enslaves. Those who are in sin think that they are free and think that they are expressing their freedom by sinning. So the unbeliever who rejects God, and I say this not with mockery, but with pity as one who once was such a person, as we all were, the unbeliever who rejects God does so thinking that God is slavery, rules, limitations, thinking that serving God is the end of all fun. The tragic irony which the Bible reveals is that those who stay in their sins, clinging to their so-called freedom, are in fact slaves. They cannot not sin. And so they cannot truly live. They're not whole or complete. They're anything but free. Like the addict who breaks out of the rehab facility to take one more hit or sip. Freedom! Is that freedom or is that slavery? But Jesus has broken the chains of sin and death. That's the announcement of the gospel sung here by John. Jesus has broken the chains of sin and death. Romans chapter 3 says that all Jews and Greeks, all people, you and me, all are under sin. Think about that imagery. We're under sin. Sin is personified as an evil master and an enslaver, an oppressor. All are under sin. But by Romans 6, rehearsing the gospel, Paul is announcing, but sin no longer has dominion over you who trust in his name. You have been, he continues in the same chapter, Romans chapter 6, you have been set free from sin. Sin's chains have been broken, Paul is saying. You have been set free. In John's song, this is a past, completed, final action. He has freed us, Christ has, he's singing. Once and for all, his chains have been smashed, broken. You're free, John is saying. Listen, those who trust in Christ have been set free from the penalty of sin. Your sins deserve wrath. So do mine. They are infractions against a holy God which incur a debt. You are owed by God in a legal, cosmic sense. You are owed by God wrath. Hallelujah. Jesus has paid that debt in full by becoming the wrath bearer. Freed from sin's penalty. Those who trust in Christ are being set free from the power of sin. Now, Christians still sin, right? I used to wonder as a kid. I remember one time asking my mom on the drive home from church if the pastor, who was probably just a normal middle-aged man, but I thought he was like 90, if the pastor ever sinned. And my mom said that she was sure that he did. I doubt any of you wonder that about me, but I want to assure you that yes, until I die, I and every one of us still sin, but it's critical you and I understand sin is no longer our master. Jesus has broken those chains. That's what Paul is saying. That's what John here is singing. There are many documented cases. I think this is so fascinating and bizarre. There are many documented cases of prisoners who serve sentences for committing serious crimes, and they did their time and they exhibited good behavior. And so completing their sentences, they were set free. And then after being set free, they committed minor offenses. They're on a short leash at that point after serious crimes before. They committed minor offenses in order to intentionally be caught and sent back to prison. Why? That's so bizarre to us, but why do they do it? Criminal psychologists argue that individuals do this because they could not, they were not comfortable reintegrating back into a free society. They were actually much more comfortable in confinements, in rules, in the limitations of prison. They did not know how to live free, and so they chose not to. Listen, as a Christian, when you sin, when I sin, You are returning to a cell which has been unlocked. Reclosing a door which has been burst open. And picking back up and piecing back together chains which have been smashed and cracked by the power of the Lord Jesus. It's bizarre behavior, but we all do it. And I'm pointing this out in this way to suggest to you, according to the Bible, you don't have to do it anymore. I don't have to do it anymore. Jesus has freed us from that prison. No one on this earth or outside of this earth, for that matter, has any authority or claim over you to further enslave you like that. You're free, so be free. And learn to live free. Get help. Change your patterns. Stop living in isolation where sin festers. Be free. Christians are freed from sin, are being freed from sin's power. Finally, those who trust in Christ will soon be set free. And what a glorious thought this is, will soon be set free from the presence of sin altogether. Until we die, it's war. It's spirit versus flesh, old man versus new man. No vacations, no retirements in the battle of sin until we die. But when we die, or when Christ returns, which is the hope of this book of Revelation, when we die or when he returns, the war is over. Lustful thoughts, inordinate desires that you do not even want to have are dead. Destructive habits are history. Anger, fear, worry, jealousy, self-hatred will be no more. What I just said is empty and meaningless and is not going to even show up on the radar to the religious, to the self-righteous. But to the sinners in the room, what I just said is glory. On that day when freed from sinning, I shall see thy lovely face. Full arrayed in blood-washed linen, how I'll sing thy sovereign grace. Can you even imagine that day? Heaven, a world of love, also heaven, a world without sin. Freed from sin's penalty, being freed from sin's power, and someday soon freed entirely from sin's presence once and for all. Jesus has broken the chains of sin and death, and by his blood he has set us free. That's how powerful his love is. His present love, love that breaks chains. When I was a lad in elementary school, we were made in music class to learn Follow the Drinking Gourd. Do you guys remember this African slave? According to legend, African slaves traveling the Underground Railroad sang that song, Follow the Drinking Gourd, in order to pass along encoded messages to fellow slaves, instructing them of the right path to freedom. So the drinking gourd, according to legend, referred to the Big Dipper, which always faced northward. And so follow the Big Dipper, follow the drinking gourd, freedom awaits you there. In fact, there are several such songs, Swing Low, Sweet Chariots, Wade in the Water, just to name a few, which were passed along by slaves relaying secret messages and singing of their hope of freedom. What a bizarre thing. Slaves rehearsing, singing songs of freedom. The Christians receiving this letter from John, we're living on the margins of the Roman Empire, often impoverished, persecuted, hunted. John himself was a prisoner banished to a remote island, cut off from all civilization, cut off from all his brothers and sisters in Christ of the churches. And there in his prison, do not miss this, in his prison, he is singing and inviting you to sing of freedom. That's the power of the gospel. True freedom, which no one on this earth can touch or take away, not even by chains, not even by death. And don't you see, by the way, just as a little rabbit trail, don't you see how asinine our hierarchies we make are? Who knows the most? Who's the smartest? Who's the prettiest? Who's the most gifted? Who has the most? Who's the most wealthy? Do you see how ridiculous these things are? Freedom, Jesus declares to all who trust in his name. One of our Christmas hymns sings, the slave is our brother, and appropriately so, because all who trust in Christ, whatever their status, are free and entirely free. The love of Christ breaks chains, and sets his people free. And not only are his people free, they inherit a new status as the people of God, which is where John ends his song. And the third and final lyric we'll look at together this morning, to him, now to him who has made us a kingdom of priests. To him who has made us a kingdom, priests to his God and Father. Now, we've studied the book of Genesis together as a church, but we've never quite made it to Exodus, the second book in the Bible. Do you know what the book of Exodus is about? What's the book of Exodus about? Think of what images come to your mind. It's about God setting his people, Israel, becoming the people of Israel. It's about God setting those people free from Egyptian bondage, slavery. But that's not all it's about. That's just one side of the coin. It's about, Exodus is a story of God setting his people, Israel, free from Egyptian bondage, and then setting them apart as his special chosen people to reflect his glory throughout the world. You can't miss, it's not just about breaking chains, it's also about setting them apart and using them for the sake of the nations, using them as a demonstration to the nations of he himself, his character as the one true God. The story reaches its climax in chapter 19, Exodus 19, as Israel is led to the base of Mount Sinai, where God then enters into covenant with them. And so Moses, God's appointed man, the leader of Israel, climbs up that mountain on behalf of the people, and God speaks to Moses the terms of the covenant for the entire nation of Israel. Exodus 19, verses 5 and 6, here are the terms of that covenant in summary. Now, God says to Moses, and to Moses on behalf of all the people, now, therefore, if you will indeed obey my voice and keep my covenant, you shall be my treasured possession among all peoples, for all the earth is mine. And you shall be to me, notice the language here, you shall be to me a kingdom of priests and a holy nation. Can you hear the promise there? A special people, a set apart people, a treasured people, a people for his own possession, a people who would belong to him, God, the true king. And so they would live under his rule. That's what it means to be a kingdom. People who bow down to and know the true king. And a people who would come into his presence to serve him, to engage directly with him, to worship him, priest. That's what a priest is. The entire nation under God as king, kingdom. And the entire nation, don't miss this, not some special class or tribe, the entire nation engaging with God as priest. Every man, every woman, every boy, every girl was meant to know God, serve God, worship God, and together, like some great mirror, they were meant to, the people of Israel, the people of God, they were meant to reflect the light and glory of God, the true king, to the entire world and to every nation. This is what God was after. This was, in a sense, this was the point of Israel. You ever read your whole Bible and you're like, Israel, Israel? Well, I'm not an Israelite. I'm not a Jew. What does this mean for me? This was the point of Israel. It never happened. Not really, anyway. In a way, Exodus 19, which is actually very early in the life and formative story of Israel, in a way, Exodus 19 was the highest Israel ever rose. She never reached any higher than from the base of that mountain because she could not keep her end of the bargain. Did you notice how the terms of the covenant began? They began like this: if you will obey my voice and keep my voice. If you will obey my voice, God declared. Days later, Moses still atop the mountain meeting with God before thunder and lightning. Days later, Israel down below was forging a golden calf to worship it and proclaim it as her savior, bowing before an idol. They hadn't even left the mountain yet before they'd broken the covenant. And so, consequently, the kingdom was compromised before it even begins. God eventually gave human kings to Israel because she demanded them, and she demanded them because she wanted to be like the other nations outside of them. because she was too broken inside to come directly under the rule of God as their true king. And the priesthood, consequently, was isolated, segmented. In Exodus 28, a few chapters later, Aaron and his son, the Levites, the tribe of Levi, were set apart as the priesthood on behalf of the rest of the people of Israel. They and they alone now would enter into God's presence, engage with God, serve God, and they would do so primarily by making sacrifices to appease God's wrath for the sins of the broken people, because that's how bad off Israel was. Israel, and please understand, this has nothing to do with Israel. Any nation you substitute in Israel's stead would have ended exactly the same. They're just the illustration of the problem for all of us. Israel never reached God's original design from that covenant of Sinai. She fell at the mountain and then kept failing further and further. She never became all that God meant her to be, which was originally a kingdom of priests. And then an Israelite was born from the little town of Bethlehem, the obscure town which was known as the town of King, of the line of David. He was born, as the Bible sees it, as one man standing, living, breathing on behalf of the nation. All of Israel, really all the world, represented, heaped up together, represented in and by him. He was born, Paul says in Galatians 4:4, under the law. That means he came under that same covenant from Exodus, from that mountain, from Moses, that same covenant which Israel had broken, and so which Israel had been condemned by as guilty. He came under that same covenant and he kept it. Every last law he kept. Even the heart of the law, his own heart, his own motive, was never compromised. If you will obey my voice, terrorized Israel and all the world. He only ever obeyed God's voice, always and perfectly. It was on account of his perfect obedience as representative of Israel and as representative of the world that he then offered up his life as a sacrifice and as a guilt offering, as a substitute, as a lamb. He paid the price our sins deserved by his own blood. And so, by his death, the Bible declares a new covenant has been inaugurated. Away with that first covenant, which none but him could keep, and away with that if you will obey my voice, which everyone failed. A new covenant written in blood. The terms of the covenant already kept, already met entirely by him. His score, his grade, his merit now applied to us all. Any of Israel, any of any nation, any who would simply trust in his name. Jesus Christ, the Lamb of God. And as for the people who trust him, thereby entering into this new covenant, they are called by many names. They're called the church. They're called the bride of Christ. They're called the new people of God, and they're also called a kingdom, and even a kingdom of priests. Let me read for you 1 Peter chapter 2, verse 9. But you, Peter says to the church, to every church, but you are a chosen race, a royal priesthood, a holy nation, a people for his own possession. Can you hear all the echoes from Exodus 19 and what was meant to be, but what then failed? A people for his own possession, that you may proclaim the excellencies of him who called you out of darkness and into his marvelous light. 1 Peter 2:9. And so John sings in the introduction to his letter, his first doxology, to him who loves us and has freed us from our sins by his blood, and to him who has made us a kingdom, priests to his God and Father. To him be glory and dominion forever and ever. Amen. If you are a Christian this morning, I don't want you leaving this building this morning without knowing just exactly who you are. You are a mess. So am I. Also, according to God, you are a kingdom. That means you're a people who live and move and who breathe. Whether American or whatever else your passport says, you are a people who belong to the kingdom of God. You are under his rule. That means you answer to him. You pay allegiance to him. You obey him top, first, foremost, always. You are even more, Paul says in Romans, you are, every Christian is a co-heir with Christ. Think about that, a co-heir. That means in some sense, even as we submit to his rule, he's the king. In some sense, we share in his rule. And someday we will all share in all of his glorious inheritance. Everything he earned for us. John writes, think about this. John writes, under the dominion of the great Roman Empire and under the vicious Roman Emperor Domitian, John introduces us later in the letter, already to a point, to the wicked kings of this earth, to the terrifying beast, which at least in part represents Rome, spoiler. But in the letter, there is a counter kingdom happening. There's a rebellion, a resistance, so that at the end of the book, the church, this counter kingdom wins because the Lamb wins. One writer says the plot of Revelation is the story. Here's Revelation in one sentence. 22 chapters, here it is in one sentence. The story of Revelation is the story of how the Lamb leads his people out of slavery and exile into the new promised land, the new Jerusalem. End. And you are priest, all of you, every single one of you, priest. I once was meeting over the course of a year with a young man who is from Eastern Europe and from an Orthodox background. And after the first few, I was reading with him, we read the Bible together, I was trying to share the gospel with him. And after a few meetings, he started referring to me as his priest. This is my priest, he would introduce me to his friends. And I never corrected him because as a good old Baptist boy, frankly, that sound, I like the sound of that. It's so much more esteemed and exalted as a priest. But it's so critical that you understand how, in one sense, how wrong that is, as if I have some elevated status because of my, as if I can relate to God and engage with God more directly than anybody else can because of my ordination, and how, in another sense, how spot on he was. He just didn't know it. I was a priest and so were you. So is anybody who trusts, anybody, everybody can directly engage with God. If you are a Christian here this morning, if you just became a Christian 5 minutes ago while I was talking, you were reading the Bible, whatever was happening, you right now have more direct access to God than the great high priest over all of Israel had under the old covenant. You can enter into his presence more directly, more boldly, more audaciously, more honestly, more authentically. You don't even have to tie a rope around your ankle. Priest us all. When I'm at people's homes for dinner, they'll often ask me to pray for dinner. Because I'm the pastor. And I want to be clear that I don't mind doing that. And if you ask me to do that, I'll happily pray at your dinner. But when I'm with my family, my dad always prays. And I don't know why he does that. I've never asked him why. Probably a bit of a, I don't know, patriarch alpha male thing. And maybe because unlike the rest of you who invite me, he knew me when I was a teenager and all the rest. But there's something about that me that likes that. Because my dad and my mom and everybody around that table who trusts in Jesus is a priest and has every bit as much of access to the presence of God to engage with him directly in your own words as I do. Giant mirrors, all of us together, reflecting the light and the glory of God for the nations. Priest, serve. Priest, engage. Priest, reflect, just like Israel was meant to, but fractured. Priest, you are, in other words, you are everything Israel was meant to be, you who trust in Christ. Everything Israel was meant to be, but never became. You are all that and more because of Christ and by his blood, and all because he loves you. And so to him be glory and dominion forever and ever. Amen. This is the song of Revelation. This is the doxology John sings and invites you to sing along. It's a song for the suffering. It's a song for the slave. It's a song for the sinner. It's a song for the saved. To him be glory and dominion forever and ever. Amen. Let's pray. God, thank you for the blood which was shed in love and which sets us free and which makes us into a new people, your people, set apart, kingdom, priest. God, help us who believe to better reflect you and submit to your rule. God, please in your mercy and by your power, those who are still in their sins, open their eyes and set them free now, we pray. In Jesus' name, amen.
0: I hope you found this weekend's study hall helpful and of profit to your soul. And now, here's more information on the message you just heard.
1: 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Next weekend on Study Hall, we continue Matt Felton's series, Revelation. The message, Lo, He Comes, from chapter 1, verses 7 and 8 of the book of Revelation. 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Thanks for listening.

Psalm 150, verses 1 to 5. Praise the Lord. Praise God in His sanctuary. Praise Him in His mighty heavens. Praise Him for His acts of power. Praise Him for His surpassing greatness. Praise Him with the sounding of the trumpet. Praise Him with the harp and lyre. Praise Him with timbrel and dancing. Praise Him with the strings and pipe. Praise Him with the clash of cymbals. Praise Him with resounding cymbals. 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

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I'm Annalisa Morgeson, and my time with you today is almost up, but I still have plenty of joyful noise to share with you from folks like Phil Wickham, Hope Darst, Aidan King, and Matthew West, who's here to praise the Lord.

On listener-supported, commercial-free Pilgrim Radio, the comforting Psalm 23 came from Phil Wickham, which leads us nicely to these words of wisdom from author and Bible teacher Lisa Whittle, who once shared this in a teaching on faith in the middle of life's struggles. She said, "It is for our good not to use our eyes to gauge how well we are doing. The storms of life will blind us to the power of God every single time. Believe your Bible, not your eyesight." Whittle often speaks and writes about trusting God in everyday pressures and uncertainty. And she points us back to a simple but difficult truth. What we see is not the whole story. With that in mind, let's praise you anywhere along with Brandon Lake.

Here's a daily devotional from Johnny Erickson Tada's book, Pearls of Great Price, from 2 Corinthians 12, verse 10. That is why, for Christ's sake, I delight in weaknesses, in insults, in hardships, in persecutions, in difficulties. For when I am weak, then I am strong. It's one thing to muster a submissive attitude toward God when we bring troubles on ourselves, but it's a different matter when unnecessary trials hit us broadside, trials not of our own making. Like when a drunk driver veers across the yellow line, or a grim-faced doctor diagnoses cancer, or reassessment slaps your property into a higher tax bracket, or a clumsy linebacker breaks your high school kid's leg in football practice, or an old friend drags your name through the mud. You didn't bring any of these troubles on yourself. These are circumstances over which you have no control, and for that reason, they're the hardest with which to deal. But look at the Apostle Paul. He didn't bring that shipwreck on himself. He didn't instigate a death threat in Damascus. He didn't orchestrate mob scenes that left him smashed by stones. Paul may not have been responsible for his circumstances, but he was responsible for the way he reacted. He never groaned, "Oh, for Pete's sake, here we go again." Instead, he said, "For Christ's sake, I delight in hardships." Another response? He said in 2 Timothy 2:10, "Therefore, I endure everything for the sake of the elect." These were the first words out of Paul's mouth when he was pelted by stones, blindsided by brutal floggings, and thrown into dark dungeons. He endured hardships for Christ's sake, as well as the sake of the church. When trials assault you, bite your tongue from saying, "Oh, for Pete's sake." Instead, whisper a word or two of praise. No matter what the circumstances at home or at the office, praise is possible when we win the battle with words that bless our Lord. Lord God, for the sake of your Son Jesus, and for the sake of my friends and family watching me, I give you praise today in the midst of my hardships. From Johnny Erickson Tada's book, Pearls of Great Price, on Pilgrim Radio.

Egypt, Corey Asbury. Pilgrim Sunny Kane invites you to take the next faith-filled step this weekend when she speaks to author Derek Warfel about discernment, spiritual warfare, and what Scripture says about the unseen realm. You can hear the next faith-filled step today at 1 p.m. and 8 p.m. Pacific. Well, Pilgrim, you have blessed me again with your company today, but don't go anywhere because we've got so much more in store for you on Pilgrim Radio. And we get to close our time together with a song of great rejoicing from Aidan King and Benjamin William Hastings. Here's Hollow Grave.

Martin Luther once said that music is the art of the prophets and the gift of God. We agree. 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

Well, good afternoon. Thanks for listening to Pilgrim Radio. So glad to be with you today. You just heard from Consumed by Fire, their song Whole Wide World, and we're continuing with an hour of music ahead. Songs from Jason Gray, Leanna Crawford, and Ren Collective are just around the corner. Let's get you back to the music right here on The Pilgrim.

That was Wren Collective reminding us today to walk in gratitude. That was their song, Gratefulness. And, you know, that's what we ought to do on this Saturday afternoon is walk in gratitude. No matter what we are facing, when we consider all that he has done, when we consider the work of his hands, the way that he loves, when we consider the fact that his mercies are made new every morning, that he is with us by our side through it all, and when we consider that we did nothing to earn his love, but he gave it to us anyways, it helps us to walk in gratitude. So friend, choose gratefulness. It'll help you walk with a whole lot more peace. Back to the music with Keith and Kristen Getty on The Pilgrim.

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1: That was Emerson Day, and you're listening to Pilgrim Radio. We're your companion for the way, and my name's Sunny. And my prayer is today that wherever you are, whatever you have going on, that you would know that you are not alone. We're journeying together today, and I know you only can hear my voice, but we're fellow pilgrims, and we're not wandering aimlessly in this world. We're traveling home. 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Well, as we get back to the music, I want you to know coming up 1 p.m. Pacific, I had a great conversation with Derek Warfel, author of UFOs and God, a really crazy conversation, but we're really focused in on spiritual warfare. I pray that this adds value to your life. 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

Why not tell a friend about Pilgrim Radio today? We're a place to encourage one another and a place to find truth as well as God's peace. And maybe, just maybe, a friend of yours needs a place like that today. We're Pilgrim Radio.

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3: Sunny Kane, and you're listening to the next faith-filled step right here on Pilgrim Radio. Each week, we'll explore simple, practical ways to respond to God's word in our everyday lives. Let's choose wisdom over willpower, purpose over pressure, and take the next faith-filled step together. One day, one moment, one decision at a time. Well, friends, today we're jumping into an episode that is a bit outside of the ordinary of what I bring. You know, our goal here is always to just help you figure out what are the practical steps that we can take to steward our lives well. And I know that there are some conversations that culture has that we can attempt to just avoid. We put our heads in the sand. And whether we're doing that because we just don't think that they're worth engaging, or whether it's because we just don't feel equipped to lean into them, there are some conversations worth engaging. Well, I don't know about you, but lately, everywhere I look, you see this on social media, you see it coming across the news, there's a lot of talks that are resurging on UFOs, right? You've got Steven Spielberg with a brand new movie, Disclosure Day, that has come out. And this generation is talking about it. You've got the government that is releasing all these UFO files. And is this something that we just ignore and put our fingers in our ear and pretend that the conversation doesn't exist? Or is there a way for us to be equipped as the church to lean into it? Well, that's the exact conversation that we're going to have today. And I have guest Derek Warfel on the program. He is an award-winning filmmaker who's got a new book coming out, UFOs and God, which offers a serious biblical response to the modern UFO narrative and its growing impact on the church. Now, this man holds a bachelor's in psychology from Princeton University, a master of theology from Dallas Theological Seminary, and an MFA in cinema from the University of Southern California. He spent 8 years on staff with Campus Crusade for Christ, but then devoted 4 decades to writing, directing, and producing films from a biblical Christian worldview as the owner and producer of Winter Star Productions. Derek is the executive producer of the companion documentary film UFOs and God, and both the book and the documentary are set to release in August. He is also developing a 6-week Bible study guide for small groups on this topic. So I felt like he was the right guest for the topic at hand. With that, I invite you to listen in on my conversation with Derek Warfel. Okay, folks, well, I am so excited to introduce you to today's guest. We have got Derek Warfel on the program talking about something that is surging right now in the conversations all around the world. And I said to him before we hit record that I felt like I needed this conversation. I'm someone who has shied away from this, and I've got teenagers in my home that are beginning to talk all about this, and that is UFOs, aliens, and the like. So, Derek, I want to thank you so much for being here with us today on the next faith-filled step.
4: Well, thank you for inviting me. Appreciate it. Thank you.
3: Well, before we dive in, this is kind of random, but I always love starting here because, you know, there's this difference between knowing about God and like knowing him personally. So For you, I would just love to hear what name of God or aspect of his character most resonates with you in this season.
4: And I think it's always got to be God's love, you know? I mean, you know, I think that's the one thing we need more than anything else is to know that God loves us. And most of the deceptions and sins we fall for, we believe that God doesn't love us and we need to take care of it ourselves. And then we basically offend God. So no, but thinking knowing that God loves us is probably the most, and the other is truth. I'd say that God is true, that we know that, we can trust him. We can trust him with absolute truth. We're not going to be lied to, as opposed to Satan, who is the father of lies. Yeah. And when I was at seminary, I studied, struggles people had, psychological things like that. And I came up with a theory that basically every single emotional, psychological struggle we have comes back to the fact that we've believed a lie. Rather than God's truth. Mm-hmm. And so that has always been my guiding principle as both a filmmaker and as a writer and whatever. So, yeah.
5: Well, it's crazy. I know you have quite the background. It seemed very unique when I was looking it over. I'd love for you, for those of our audience members who have never heard about you, they're not familiar with you, help us get to know you a little bit today.
4: Well, let me start with why I did this subject. I'd say through the 80s, I just, like most people, thought it was just a myth. It was just kind of a fun sci-fi thing. And by the early 90s, I began to realize there were just a lot of credible people who said they'd seen UFOs and had talked to aliens. And I just kind of wrote that off as being ridiculous. But at a certain point, you know, when you start to see a lot of evidence, you have to start thinking, well, I need to find out, is there anything behind this? And as a Christian, I didn't have any category for this in my life. I had been with Campus Crusade for 8 years. I'd been to seminary. I'd been a filmmaker for, you know, many, many years. And I picked up a book by John Ankerberg called The Truth About UFOs. And all of a sudden, just, duh. Well, that's obviously what it is. It's the supernatural realm that God created before he created us, the realm of angels. And one third of those angels rebelled against him and started a war against God. And that war has been going on ever since humans have been on this earth. And, the war is designed to take us away from God. Mm-hmm. And interestingly enough, every single civilization, every single religion admits there's a supernatural realm, you know? And when science came around in the 20th century, they kind of poo-pooed the idea of anything beyond the material world existing. But when you look at it, that is really the answer to what's going on here. This is just one of the many deceptions that the domain of darkness has thrown at us ever since the beginning of human history. The ancient Near Eastern gods, the ancient Egyptian gods, the Greek and Roman gods, the Arabic jinn, the fairies, whatever you want to call it, ghosts, poltergeists, everything paranormal is designed to get us to fear them rather than our creator. And the only difference here is these UFOs in the sky. This is just another coat of paint on an old deception that's been going on for thousands of years. So I guess myself, my background, as I said, I went to Princeton University. I worked with Campus Crusade. I went to Dallas Seminary. And then I was crazy enough to get into the film industry. And mostly what I worked on are kind of just fun films like childhood adventures, science fiction film. The last two have been documentaries. And this one particularly because I just began seeing so much nonsense about this online, and it's not just something that's different; it's something that's very dangerous, because these beings who are behind all this are trying to get us away from God and convince us that really these UFOs, which can run circles around our best fighter jets, are really from an advanced civilization in another galaxy, and they're here to bring us to the next level of human evolution, which is just nonsense. And I can explain why, but
5: yeah.
4: that's partly why I wrote this book.
5: Yeah, and you do. You've got this new book coming out. You guys are going to hear this before that has released. But we felt it was important to address this right now. I mean, this seems to be a conversation that is really surging right now. Can you tell us, for the average listener who goes, this is not what I'm used to on this program, we're talking about aliens, but I knew it was important we have this. Tell us what is happening culturally right now. What is the conversation on the table that maybe as Christians we've completely been avoiding?
4: Well, I think the thing is, you know, I think I tried to put myself in the position of one of your listeners. If I was listening, I would say, well, you know, we've got a war in Iran, we've got a war in Ukraine, I've got, you know, crime in the streets, we've got parties in this country that are fighting each other, we've got, you know, why am I concerned about UFOs? You know, I mean, really? And the reason I would say is because the source behind all the conflicts is the same. This is just another one of the ways the domain of darkness is trying to get us away from God. If you're familiar with the Bible, it talks about three basic temptations: the lust of the flesh, the lust of the eyes, and the boastful pride of life. But there's one other one, and that is a direct attack by this beings, supernatural beings, demons, Satan, his minions. You know, you see it in demonic possession. But this is something new, where literally these supernatural beings are entering our realm and trying to affect us directly, like the film Disclosure Day that just came out by Steven Spielberg, you know. And the film basically whitewashes this whole thing of who these aliens are. People would say gray beings, right? That they're here, they're friendly people, and we're the ones who have been torturing them. Our film basically, and the book, brings up countless examples of people who have encountered these beings, and it hasn't been friendly. They have been probed, they've been experimented on, they've had their lives destroyed. We talked about several people who basically had lost their finances, lost their family, lost their house, you know, and you don't hear any of that in Disclosure Day. The only people who've been hurt are the gray aliens, according to Steven Spielberg. And that's just not true. I mean, we've researched this pretty thoroughly. And I think my goal in this book, and I was executive and produced the film, is to warn people, particularly the church, that this is a very dangerous thing. It's not just cool thing about these UFOs floating around in space and isn't that cool, but people who've had contact with them will tell us that they communicate. And when they ask questions about theology, the answers are 180 degrees opposite what the Bible says. These beings do not believe in a personal God. And if they don't believe in a personal God, they believe in a God force. If they don't believe in a personal God, then God can't be sinned against. And if God can't be sinned against, there's no judgment day. And if there's no judgment day, there's no need for a savior. And Jesus is just an ascended guru. And really, the answer to life and getting better is reincarnation. Well, if that doesn't sound like New Age religion to you, mm-hmm. I don't know what does.
5: Yeah.
4: And in fact, they probably invented it. So this is kind of a full-on attack on Christians, and particularly on young people. I'd mention just one more thing and I'll stop, is, you know, these craft have been tracked by Navy vessels going anywhere between 40,000 and 200,000 miles an hour. That's starting at Mach 50. The fastest jets we have are about Mach 3 to Mach 5. They can run circles around what we've got. And so the question is, if they're that far advanced technologically, maybe they have better answers to who we are, why we're here, you know, what our purpose is, than some dusty old evangelist 2,000 years ago named Jesus. You know, kids want something that's now, that's really cool. And what's cool is really dangerous.
5: It's interesting. I find myself just imagining this conversation landing on people. And I think that you can have people that maybe have, like, the idea of UFOs, like you, they say, yeah, this is a spiritual phenomenon. I do believe in this. But what about the person who's a skeptic? Maybe has said, this is absolutely not true. It's why I avoid it. What would you say to that person right now?
4: Well, I'd say there's a lot of videos online that you can check them out from Navy vessels. You can look at the government releases and look at their tracking with video,
5: yeah,
4: radar, forward infrared radar, not just people's eyesight, two guys sitting in a swamp drinking hooch. I mean, this is basically, you can look at the videos yourself. One that came out that changed the whole conversation was 2017, came out through the U.S., through New York Times. It was a Navy video, and there's a bunch of them now. There's a lot more now of vessels that, we, in fact, in our film, we interviewed one of the Navy radar operators who tracked one of these UFOs for like 3 days. And I mean, it's like, well, you can just say, well, it doesn't exist, I don't believe it. But at a certain point, there's just too much evidence out there that something is going on. And these ships are not just random things. Let me put it this way. We interviewed an astrophysicist called Hugh Ross, at Reasons to Believe. And he said, they have determined that about 99% of the sightings are probably explainable by natural means. Things like, let's see if I can find it here, clouds. Oh, here it is. Aircraft, satellites, fireworks, hoaxes, pranks. Could just be mental dysfunction for certain people, solar flares, something called Fata Morgana, which is like mirages. But there's 1% that just cannot be explained that way. And you can ignore it. I suppose it's not affecting your life right now. But I believe this is a coming deception. Because more and more, and it's gaining traction, as more and more people believe this, you know, they're going to say, well, these beings are far advanced to us. We should be listening to them. Now, that hasn't, it hasn't reached a tipping point yet, but the reason we're doing this is because we believe it will. Hopefully it won't, you know,
5: yeah.
4: But we believe it will. And it's going to, and as I said, the danger is they deny everything that's Christian, these beings. And we interview in the film several people who have had contact, and you can watch and see if you think they're crazy or not. And I have a whole chapter in the book, basically just going sighting after sighting after sighting after sighting. And you have to look at it and decide, can I just dismiss all of this? Mm. Or is there something going on here?
5: Yeah.
4: All I'm saying is we want to make people prepared for when this really hits full force. Because I think the churches, it's just like, you know, when other cults began, like for instance, when I give an example in the book, when Darwin and Lyell were doing this thing saying, well, God didn't create the world, it started by evolution, and he went down to the Galapagos Islands and whatever. I mean, the normal person on the street goes, who the heck is Darwin, right? But 100 years later, you cannot go to a university and not hear that evolution is the foundation of all science today. You know, and I just see that it's coming, and this is basically to give an answer, because I just see people saying, well, these beings are so much advanced intellectually, technically than us. They must have better answers than us. Why are we fooling around with these old notions of God? You know, so anyway, that's my point.
5: So as go ahead.
4: No, that's it.
5: So as you have been, you know, doing this study, you mentioned several times, and curiosity is like, I just can't not ask the question. I do want us to get into just some of the practical of just spiritually how to, you know, the framework for this. But as you were researching different, you said you've interviewed people who feel like they've had conversations. Can you tell us about like one of the most fascinating encounters that you heard about and what that was like?
4: Oh gosh. Well, the couple that are in our film, one is a person who has worked on the film. She grew up in Florida. Her first contact was when she was lying in bed one night and she saw some gray figures coming through the ceiling and one on the end of her bed. And basically she floated out of the room. Mm. And she was walking down the street and she sees this kind of what looks like a spacecraft at the end of the street. And she thinks she's holding the hand of her fist sister. And she looks up and she sees this gray alien. And the alien says, "I'm your sister." And she says, "No, you're not." He says, "Yes, I am." And she had these recurring abductions happening through her childhood years and early teen years. And then she came to Christ and was able to get out of that whole thing. We had another person who basically, you know, found himself, his whole life was just being destroyed by these counters of beings coming in and looking through the curtains at him with kind of blazing red eyes. Mm-hmm. And you can watch him. I mean, a lot of people are afraid to share this stuff because people think they're nuts. Mm-hmm. And I can understand it too. So I think that, yeah, literally, but we have several testimonies of people in there, and that's kind of unique from the other things, as well as there's people who've just seen the spacecraft. There was an encounter over Phoenix years ago called the Phoenix Lights. Maybe you heard about that, where supposedly a huge spacecraft flew over Phoenix with lights on the edge of the thing, a triangular shape. I mean, like literally a couple football fields wide and maybe a half mile wide. And thousands of people saw it. And even they interviewed the governor the next day. And he said it wasn't like any craft he had ever seen, you know, and it certainly wasn't, as far as we knew, a U.S. craft or a Soviet craft or a, you know, so I think that, you know, there's a lot of people who claim, and I spend a whole chapter in the book just going through about 40 different types of encounters that people have had. And you can read them and decide for yourself. Yeah. Because that's the main thing. You know, yes, something's going on. And no, they're not from another galaxy. We talked to Hugh Ross, who is the head of Reasons to Believe. He's an astrophysicist, and he just gives damning testimony in both the book and in the film on why they can't be. Number one is because the Earth is just far too unique. There's so many constants, the tilt of the Earth, the distance from the moon, the asteroid belt, other things that make life on advanced life on Earth possible. Then there's the distances. Just even the distance across our Milky Way, our galaxy, is 150,000 light years. It would take 150,000 years traveling at the speed of light to get to a radio signal or something else. And the other is the possibility of life happening by chance. They ran a calculation that even just for one bacterium to happen by chance, not advanced life, just one simple bacterium, it would be 10 to the 556th power to one. That's 10 followed by 556 zeros to one for it to happen by chance. Just by comparison, the California State Lottery, you just have to have 10 to the ninth power to one. You know, it's like literally they are not from our universe. They're from another dimension. And what's that other dimension? Well, the Bible calls it heaven. Mm-hmm. You know, and even those in the UFO community are starting to admit they can't be from our galaxy. They're from another dimension that can cross into our dimension of three dimensions of space and one of time. But it's not our universe. It's not the material universe that scientists are stuck with. Mm.
5: So help us with like a biblical, I guess, framework for this. You know, I know that the Bible talks about angels, evil spirits, unexplained phenomena. I mean, can you kind of walk us through that right now?
4: Sure. Just briefly. I mean, it's like before God created us, the Bible clearly indicates that he created something called the angelic realm. And we know that because the angels rejoiced at creation. So they were around before creation. However, the Bible also tells us there's one being called Lucifer, who was the chief angel, who broke bad and decided to rebel against God. And he got 1/3 of the holy angels to rebel against God. And all those angels and Lucifer have been at war with God and seeking to destroy us. Satan cannot get back at God himself. He's too powerful. But he can go after us. And so that's what he does, to deceive us, to get us to follow him. And that's been happening throughout all of history. As I said, basically, there's been the whole paranormal realm, the whole supernatural realm, ghosts, poltergeist, ancient gods, yeah. is all part of that. And these UFO beings are just the latest coat of paint on an old deception. You know, they and they're very good at it. I mean, Satan's the father of lies. And so literally that's what's going on. It's part of that. There's a book, and that's partly what my title of my book is, Revealing Deception and Truth Behind the Supernatural Invisible War. That there's this invisible war that's been going on. And I got that from when I was at seminary. I heard a theologian called Donald Gray Barnhouse, who wrote a book called The Invisible War. And literally Satan's goal is to get everybody to follow him or to deny God. And that has been going on since then, to prove God doesn't have the right to rule. And you can see that even when he tempted Jesus Christ, he says, just bow down before me and I'll give you all these kingdoms of the world. You know, because he was trying to separate God the Father from God the Son. He's always trying to defeat God. He's not going to, but that's his goal. And this is just part of that. And I go into that. I have a couple of chapters in the book. Who are holy angels? What are their characteristics? Who are the fallen angels? What are their characteristics? And what about throughout all of history, what are the examples of various ways these angelic fallen angels have come after us? And then, you know, you said something about practical stuff. I have a couple chapters in there about spiritual warfare. I wasn't thinking when I was writing this book that I'd be writing a couple chapters about spiritual warfare, but that's what this is. There's the ordinary spiritual warfare. We're being tempted by the lust of the flesh, the lust of the eyes, and the boastful pride of life. Then there's the very special spiritual warfare where we're being tempted directly by Satan or one of his fallen angels. You remember the Bible says, you know, if you're confronted by Satan, you know, submit to God, resist the devil, and he'll flee from you. And that's what I talk about. What are the things that you can do to resist this temptation? One of them, just as a practical example, is somebody says, come out here, there's a UFO, come and see it. My advice is don't. Okay. First of all, chances are 99% of the time it's not going to be a real UFO. But the 1% of the time that it is, every time these UFOs appear, they're there to try to, how can I say it, hypnotize you. A lot of the UFOs have flashing lights. Who knows if that sequence is there to distract you? Mm-hmm. People who have stopped and got out of their car to look at these UFOs find that all of a sudden they lose contact with time. They wake up several hours later, you know, and it's like literally there's a deception there. I mean, for example, we know that people with epilepsy, if they see strobe lights, can totally zonk out. So maybe these beings have figured out a way just by lights and sounds, it's like a swinging watch to kind of hypnotize us. And people will say that literally, just like under hypnosis, you lose your conscious control of your body and your thoughts. So my thing is, don't put yourself in that situation. On the other hand, if you are confronted directly by something like one of these weird aliens, you know, you have authority over them. Jesus says, all authority has been given to me in heaven and on earth. And in Ephesians 2, it says, you've been seated with Christ in the heavenly places, far above all rule, all authority, and every name that's named. That's why Christians can cast out demons from people. Mm. Now, in this case, you don't have to do that. You just have to say, be gone in the name of Jesus Christ. You'd have no place here, you know. So if you're confronted directly, like it says, submit to the Lord and, you know, resist the devil and he'll flee from you. He doesn't have a choice because he who is in you is greater than he who is in the world. Mm-hmm. I know this is a little bit abstract for an afternoon podcast,
5: yeah.
4: But basically it's important to know that you are secure in Christ. Do not doubt. Satan will try to get you to doubt that God's in control. And again, it gets back to the same thing. It's basically the thing that Satan is trying to get you to believe, that God does not love you. So don't trust God, trust yourself or trust me, you know. And, you know, so that's the practical aspect is that, you know, what you know about spiritual warfare is what happens in most every normal everyday encounters. Ephesians 6, the armor of God, the armor of the Christian. But the other aspect is if you're confronted directly, you know, do not be afraid. Greater is he who's in you than he who's in the world. And just by the authority God has given you, tell them to be gone, you know, and leave. Don't hang around. I mean, so just the danger is, you know, saying curiosity killed the cat, you know, is that people are just excited by the supernatural, by tarot cards, I can know the future, or by Ouija boards, connecting with a dead spirit, or going to mediums or other things like that. Don't, because you're opening up your mind and your heart to these things. Mm-hmm. If you remember the film Beetlejuice, the demon basically says, just say my name a couple times. And why is that? Because you have to invite them in. And if you invite them in, I mean, even stopping and looking, I mean, I see people who basically are driving down the highway, they see a UFO and they stop and they look at it and they stay there. You're just basically saying, okay, I'm open. Come on in. And the thing that scares me is that there are documentaries online right now by a guy called Stephen Greer. He says, here's the way you can contact UFOs. Ugh. You sit around with transcendental meditation and you see these little dots of light that they've videotaped. And I'm thinking, these people are calling demons to themselves.
5: Yeah.
4: Don't they realize what they're doing?
5: Yeah. It's funny because I'm one of the people that I've had friends throughout my life think that I'm a little, I don't know, I guess you could say woo-woo, because when it comes to the demonic realm, I'm very aware of it. I mean, I can tell you stories from childhood where you cannot convince me that I did not experience a demon and see it with my eyes over and over and over again. Now, you know, part of my history is I grew up in a cult, lots of spiritual abuse, somebody who was using God's word to actually bring harm. And so I experienced a lot of that. So no part of me, if somebody tells me they saw a demon, I'm into the conversation and I believe it and I have the tools. But I'll be honest, Derek, I am the girl who put my fingers in my ears and a blindfold on my eyes and said, UFOs, I ain't going to engage that conversation.
4: Well, there's nothing wrong with that. You know, I in this Spielberg film, there's this one thing in the film where this lady seems to be taken over by this force. And instead of speaking, she starts clicking. And a friend that we talked to in this doing our documentary said they remember that clicking sound.
5: Oh, wow.
4: And literally at that part of the film, I put my fingers in my ear. And the reason why is because as a filmmaker, I've studied this concept of subliminal suggestion. I don't know if you're familiar with that. Basically that under the other sounds, there can be subliminal suggestions to control you. I could give you a bunch of examples, probably don't have time. But yeah, so literally, why expose yourself to that? They are trying to deceive you. They are trying to hypnotize you. One of the guys, there was a document a couple of years ago by Gary called Gary Bates, an Aussie, which is really good. It's called Alien Intrusion. And he basically said it clicked with him as he studied the subject how similar the, abduction experience is to hypnosis. That literally it's the concept of missing time and several other things. And as I studied it, I said, you know, that is a very good insight that they are trying to hypnotize you. I think I bring up a couple examples in the book, how that could be, you know, where it's almost like mass hypnosis. And I just say, don't, if you open yourself up, the spirits come in, you know, and that's what you're dealing with. Oh, look, one last thing before I close up, because this is important. You know, they will tell you now, abduction is slightly different than demonic possession. It's not, you're still outside. The demon isn't inside you, but he's outside you controlling your mind. And sometimes they can lift you off your bed. And like this, these other people, supposedly, I don't know if it's all in your mind or if it actually is happening physically. There's a big debate on that. But the thing is, they tell you once these abductions have started, you cannot stop them. There's nothing you can do to stop them. But we found that there is one thing you can do, and that is calling out in the name of Jesus Christ to save you. There is a story, and we have it on, there's a video of it. The guy is being lifted off the bed. He doesn't want to go. And right in the middle of this, he calls out, "Jesus, save me." And he's dropped back on the bed. Literally, does that tell you who these beings are?
5: Oh, yeah, 100%. And I, before we end, I think that just as a parent, I do have, I've got a young adult and a teenager who recently I heard talking about Disclosure Day coming out. And I just kind of overheard them talking. And my daughter and her boyfriend said, yeah, we totally believe in aliens. And she said about her boyfriend, we actually believed that we saw one at one point. Now, my daughter is a believer. She loves the Lord. And she said it, and it scared the heck out of me. So I am guessing across the homes in the world, some of this stuff is starting to come to the table with this conversation coming out, with Disclosure Day coming out. How would you guide a parent to lean into that conversation rather than shying away from it?
4: Well, you can have them read my book.
5: Yes, do that.
4: Because I go into more detail on this. That's what we did. And it's not that I'm going to make a lot of money off this. I probably will lose money. But that's why we did the documentary. The documentary is coming out in the first of early September, because we wanted to prepare and equip people for the conversation. Say that there's another answer other than the one that you're hearing, that they're intergalactic visitors. So, you know, that's basically what we want to do, is give you information for yourself, for your children, for your church, because I believe this is just like the many cult deceptions that have come across the last 200 years. 150 years ago, probably no one heard about Darwin or Lyell. And yet today, every university you go to says that evolution's the only solution, you know? But the point is, and I think, you know, if the Lord tarries for another 100 years, we're going to say, well, you know, today people really didn't believe in UFOs, but now we know it's true, you know. And I think that, you know, Christians need to be prepared for this coming, essentially like a new cult that's coming to deceive us. And pretty soon people are going to reject that we're right, that it's a supernatural beings. That's what I can just say, you know, and I'm going to submit for Disclosure Day. I wrote an article just after I saw it, because I knew people would be asking me. I'll send you a copy by email. You're welcome to post it to use it, because basically it whitewashes what's happening. It says that the aliens are good, humans are bad. Humans basically tortured the aliens, and that's bad, and the government kept this information from us. The truth is, as we have studied this thing, well, at least for 5 years, and I've been involved in looking over it for years more than that, that literally they're the ones who abuse humans. They will probe them. They will do experiments on them. They have destroyed people's lives. You don't have to take my word for it. Look at Travis Walton. Just look at Whitley Strieber, who wrote a book on it. Look at a guy called Jack Sparks. No, it's, I keep getting it wrong. It's Jim Sparks. Jim Sparks, called The Keepers. He gives his experiences of being abducted by these people. And you decide if that's what you want for your life. I mean, it's literally, these guys are being honest, and they're not Christians. I mean, they're just basically saying these are their experiences. It's all negative. And Disclosure Day doesn't bring that up once. Mm-hmm. Not once. And I don't know why I don't know. I don't want to make aspersions on Spielberg and David Kep, what they're thinking, but they obviously didn't do their homework, because there's far more examples of dangers of these being just physically, mentally. Forget about the doctrinal differences for Christians. They destroy people's lives. They're not, sometimes they'll help people, to get trust. It's just like familiar spirits with mediums or other things. You get certain perks, but there's always the downside, right. And so, yeah, it's all part of the occult. Mm-hmm. There's somebody wrote a book a while back called The Beautiful Side of Evil. Literally, there's sides to evil that look good. And then the further you get involved in it, you realize it's controlling your life. And that's what this is.
5: Oh, well, that sounds like basic sin, right? It promises you so much, mm-hmm. like you're going to mm-hmm. have, and it'll give you this temporary satisfaction, but yep. it's, or like I should say temporary pleasure, but it's not satisfaction. Only he, when we taste and see that he is good, he is the one that gives us that, eternal satisfaction, something this world cannot offer, but oh my goodness. Well, that paper you were talking about, I would love to link that in our show notes for Absolutely. Our guests. So I will get my hands on that before we put this out. Now, where can our listeners find out more about you, more about this upcoming book?
4: Well, I have a website for the book. It's UFOsandGodBook.com. And this is the book. Let's see if I can get it in focus
5: there
4: here. Okay. Anyway, and the film is the same thing, UFOsandGod.com. You can go there. There's a trailer. You can look at the trailer. It's also on the book site. And we also give some information away just on the book for free. But it's meant to be a guide for Christians to help them to not get trapped by this because, it's just like when the press has a narrative to tell, they swamp everything and overwhelm you and there's no other side to things. So this is just our humble effort to put out the other side of the issue that as Christians, and, I spent time as a, seminary graduate to make sure that what I was saying was as accurate as possible. There's a lot I don't know about this subject because they call the occult the hidden things, and the Bible tells us, the things revealed are for us and our children, but things not revealed are for God alone. And so we don't know everything, but we know enough to know you need to avoid this. So that's it. Yeah.
5: Awesome. Well, I am so grateful for you. Oh, go ahead.
4: There's one thing. By the way, the book isn't coming out till August, but you can pre-order it on Barnes & Noble.
5: Okay.
4: I keep forgetting to say that. My publisher tells me, don't forget to say that.
5: I did see it on Amazon is ready for pre-order too. So doesn't that help you?
4: Yes, you can pre-order on Amazon. You can pre-order on Simon & Schuster. It's being distributed by them. You can pre-order on Barnes & Noble. I'm going to try to get some book signings done here as we get closer to the release. So yeah, absolutely. You can get it. It'll be on most major sites. So absolutely.
5: Okay.
4: Yeah.
5: Okay. Well, we will get connected to that. And as we're headed out here, Derek, is there any way that our listeners could be praying for you as this releases? And what would you specifically like prayer for?
4: Protection. Mm-hmm. I mean, if what we're saying is true, there's going to be a lot of attacks, and there have been. I mean, over these last couple of years, I've gotten cancer. People on the directors have had health problems. Our other producer has had problems with his house. I mean, it's like literally there's technical problems that go wrong with the film. I mean, every time the director wants to output the film, there's a glitch, and he's been doing this for years. So it's not like he's just an amateur. So yeah, just protection and God would help us get this out, because obviously if what I'm saying is true, then there is opposition out there that's trying to stop this. So I would value that. Yes, absolutely.
5: Well, let's go ahead and pray for that right now before I let you go. I don't like being a person that says I'll pray for you. Let's just do it. Heavenly Father, thank you for Derek. Thank you for his ministry. Thank you for his just knowledge today. And right now we are asking as a community here at Pilgrim Radio that you would protect Derek, that you would protect his team as this message comes out into the world, Father. Thank you that no weapon that is formed against him will prosper. I pray that no matter what comes his way, that his eyes would be fixed on you, that he would be reminded and all of his team teammates reminded that they are, in fact, seated in heavenly places. I pray in every place that they see the accusation of the enemy, the resistance of the enemy, Father, that they would see you moving just in direct opposition. Thank you that Derek already has the victory. And I pray that you would give him the strength to walk in that victory. But God, would you just protect him, just surround him in this season. And Father, we pray that as people encounter his book, Lord, that they might come to know you more, that we would see warriors that are just rising up in a generation that sometimes we've put our head in the sand, but may we be voices who rise up and speak to the kingdom of God and to the reality that we can resist the enemy and he will flee. God, your name holds all power. So God, may we not walk in any fear in this, Father. We thank you for this conversation. We thank you for Derek, and we pray that you would receive all the glory and all the praise in your name. Amen.
4: Amen. Thank you so much.
5: You're welcome. I appreciate this conversation. I feel a little bit more equipped to go in and talk to my kids about this.
4: Hopefully it doesn't seem too spooky, but it's real. You know, that there's a spiritual war and it is real.
5: Yeah, you know? I think it does seem spooky. And I think that it feels spooky mostly because sometimes, let's just face it, sometimes the church, there's these pendulums. Sometimes we used to talk about spiritual warfare a whole lot more than this generation talks about it. And I think it's important that we lean into these conversations. I even think talking about the demonic realm people are afraid of. There's a level of it, you know?
4: Well, you know, there's a French writer called Baudelaire who wrote, the greatest trick the devil ever pulled was convincing the world he didn't exist. You know,
5: yeah.
4: Sun Tzu says, if you don't know who your enemy is, you're going to get beaten every time. So,
5: yeah,
4: you know, that's what we're trying to do is just, you know, forewarned is forearmed, basically. So
5: awesome.
4: Thank you again for having me on the show.
5: Yes. Thank you so much. We hope you have a great day and good luck on the release of your book.
4: Thank you very much. Right. Thanks, Sunny.
5: Well, friends, I pray today's conversation helps you to feel a little bit more equipped with this conversation that is happening in culture. Our guest was Derek Warfel. And if you want to share this program with a friend anywhere you listen to podcasts, Spotify, Apple Podcasts, Amazon Music, or YouTube, you'll find the next faith-filled step there. With that, I'm looking forward to being with you again next week. Well, thanks for listening to the next faith-filled step right here on Pilgrim Radio. 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

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Keep listening. I've got Forrest Frank up next, and we're back with his song, Okay. Lord,

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Andrew Rip and Jervis Campbell, and that was their song, Hold Me Up. What a picture for us. You know, those seasons where you feel like you can't even stand. Maybe just envision the Lord holding you up, carrying you through. It is His power that is made perfect in your weakness. Well, as we continue, I've got more great music ahead right here on Pilgrim Radio. Strength for the journey.

That was Hope Darst with I Glorify, and you're on Pilgrim Radio. We're bringing you the word and worship for your Saturday. Well, my name's Sunny, and when it comes to the topic of prayer, you might remember British preacher Charles Spurgeon, and he keeps it real. He said, "It is not a matter of time so much as a matter of heart. If you have the heart to pray, you will find the time." Let's choose to be a people of prayer. What an honor, a privilege that we have, that we can approach God's throne with confidence. Back to the music. I've got Jordan St. Cyr up next. Here's Fires.

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1: They're called stink beetles or clown beetles because of the comical way they stand on their head and place their rear in the air to spray out their foul smell. The stink beetle is very common in the western United States, and God made it to do just that, stink. They're basically the skunk of the insect world. They may not smell the same as a skunk, but much like the skunk, the stink beetle can spray you with a bad smell that doesn't wash out easily. This God-designed feature allows the stink beetle to keep predators at bay. When alarmed, the stink beetle will stand on its head by bending the front legs down and extending their rear legs. Depending on the species, they exude an oily, musty secretion which collects at the tip of their abdomen or spreads over posterior parts of their body. They also can eject a reddish-brown to brown secretion as a spray. Larger desert species can actually spray up to 20 inches away. And God has amazingly made most stink beetles capable to spray multiple times if necessary. The spray is not painful unless it gets in your eyes or your mouth, where it can be painful and cause burning and even temporary blindness. The stink beetle is also known as the pinacate beetle and are known as one of the great walkers of the desert. They often can be found seemingly wandering at random, but studies have shown that these beetles are likely in search of food or a mate, both of which they find by odor. Primarily, the stink beetle consumes grasses, but are known to eat apples, lettuce, and dog food in laboratories. Shining a spotlight on God's creation of the clown or the stink beetle, this is Pilgrim Radio.

That was Sanctus Real reminding us he is the same today, tomorrow, and forever. And in a world where things are changing all of the time, it is so good to know that God, he is a constant, that he is never going to change his mind about you. And so I pray today, if you have been feeling like there have been twists and turns in the journey that you didn't see coming, that you would cling to the one who is the same yesterday, today, and forever. Well, up next, I've got Rebecca St. James with Kingdom Come, and stay with us right here on Pilgrim Radio. We're your companion for the way. Thank you.

Galatians 6:2 reminds us to bear one another's burdens and so fulfill the law of Christ. With that in mind, if you have a prayer request, let us know. Our staff meets regularly to pray for you, our listeners. 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

Well, it's Saturday afternoon and you are listening to Pilgrim Radio. And hopefully that means your day is a whole lot better than it could be if you weren't tuned in here. We've got an hour of music ahead. Songs from Ben Fuller, Jamie McDonald, and Tasha Layton. But first, here's We the Kingdom with God's Way. And there's more strength for the journey ahead here on The Pilgrim.

Jamie McDonald with You Can't Take My Song. And sometimes that's what we need to tell the enemy. Boy, does he try to get us off track, to get us so focused in on our circumstances that we are filled with discouragement. We take our eyes off Christ. But let's look right at him today and say, You can't take my song because I am looking at Jesus. I am seated in heavenly places. Well, my name's Sunny. And before we get back to the music, I loved this quote from Christian author Lisa Whittle. She said, it is for our good not to use our eyes to gauge how well we are doing. The storms of life will blind us to the power of God every single time. She says, believe your Bible, not your eyesight. Back to the music. This is Pilgrim Radio.

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1: First few verses themselves make the message of the book clear. Revelation has one central message. Here's the message. Jesus Christ, the Lamb who was slain, has conquered, and he is reigning now and forever. Amen. That is the message of the book of Revelation. This morning, we're going to look just at verses 5, or the second half of verse 5 and verse 6 of John's introduction.
0: Study Hall this weekend with a message from the series Revelation with Matt Felton. 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

That was We Are Messengers with A Thousand Times, and you're listening to Pilgrim Radio. We're bringing you the word and worship for the way. We've got more great music ahead this afternoon, but if you stick with us all day, tonight at 6 p.m. Pacific, we love reading you the word of God. We have been doing it every single day for so many years. This is a value. We know when you get God's word into you, it is the greatest strength for the journey that you could ever find. So stick with us today. We have got a great afternoon planned for you. Jordan Feliz is up next with his song, Wounds.

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That was Ivith Luna kicking off another hour of music. I've got Zach Williams joined by Dolly Parton up next with Looking For You, followed in the hour by music you don't want to miss. All of that and more right here on Pilgrim Radio. We're listener supported, we're commercial free, and we're so very thankful that you're here.

That was Ann Wilson with The Carpenter. And today you're listening to Pilgrim Radio. We bring timeless truth, steadfast hope, and strength for your journey. Well, before I let you get back to the music, you know, on this day in 1924, you might remember Eric Little. He was an Olympic medalist, and his life was depicted in the movie Chariots of Fire. Well, on this day in 1924, he ended up winning the Olympic 400-meter race in Paris, but this was after he lost his opportunity to run in the 100-meter. And the reason he lost that opportunity is because he held the higher value of honoring the Sabbath on that Sunday. Let's be inspired by Eric today, keeping first things first. Back to the music on Pilgrim Radio.

Some Truth for Life from Alistair Begg's Daily Devotional. John 1, verses 29 to 30 says, "The next day he saw Jesus coming toward him and said, 'Behold, the Lamb of God who takes away the sin of the world. This is he of whom I said, after me comes a man who ranks before me, because he was before me.'" Are you weary, beleaguered, and weighed down today by the burden of your sin? Do you lack assurance of your forgiveness before God? If so, there is only one sure antidote: to fix your gaze humbly and believingly on the Lord Jesus Christ. Anyone or anything else is insufficient to deal with the oppressive weight of sin. In reading the Old Testament, we discover that the substitution of the innocent for the guilty is the divine principle of dealing with sin. The sacrificial system and its requirements were put into place by God in order to address his people's disobedience. But as the story of God's people unfolds, it becomes apparent that the sacrificial system was not sufficient in and of itself. Neither the priest nor the animals were enough. They couldn't take away sin, they couldn't save, they couldn't justify, and they couldn't make the people holy. But the sacrificial system was absolutely necessary in one important respect. It anticipated and explained the arrival of the perfect Lamb. As the writer to the Hebrews explains, if that first covenant had been faultless, there would have been no occasion to look for a second. So when John the Baptist saw Jesus and declared, "Behold, the Lamb of God who takes away the sin of the world," he was proclaiming the truth that Jesus was the one who had come to offer his very life for sin, once and for all, for anyone who might believe. In Jesus, we have not only this willing and spotless sacrificial lamb, but also a perfect high priest who entered once for all into the holy places, not by means of the blood of goats and calves, but by means of his own blood, thus securing an eternal redemption. In contrast to the priests of old, who could never sit down on account of the fact that their work was never done, Jesus was able to say, "It is finished," and sit down at God's right hand. Oh, the joy and freedom that are ours when we place our trust in Jesus as the final sacrifice for our sin. What peace and rest for our weary souls. In him, our burden is lifted and we are forgiven, freeing us to sing forever, "I need no other argument. I need no other plea. It is enough that Jesus died and that he died for me." From Alistair Begg's book, Truth for Life, Volume 2, on Pilgrim Radio.

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That was Toby Mack with Cornerstone, and you're listening to Pilgrim Radio on this Saturday afternoon. And as we continue, we've got a little more than an hour of music for you to continue journeying through this day. And then coming up, we start shifting into our teaching hours. That starts at 6 p.m. Pacific, where we feature the Bible Pure and Simple. And we're in the book of Matthew today. Would love to have you listen in. And then at 7 p.m., we have got the Best Of. And we're in a new series, Grace and Peace, in the book of Ephesians. This is with Pastor Alistair Begg, and his message tonight is Chosen in Him. We've got all of that and more to look forward to right here on Pilgrim Radio. We're hope that travels with you.